0: Satan, the great rebeller, disguises himself as a serpent, and he questions the goodness of God and plants the seed of doubt in Eve. We then see all that God made become cursed and begin to die. From that day until now, the spiritual battle has waged between God declaring a way of salvation and a way of restoration and redemption and promising to bring it all to pass, between that and Satan, as he has sought to delay or to destroy God's plan. And in the familiar verse, John 3:16, it is recorded that God so loved the world that he gave his only begotten Son, Jesus Christ, that whosoever believes in him should not perish, but have everlasting life. How and why a perfect God and Father would turn his back on his only Son while on a cruel cross, and why a Son would willingly die a cruel death to make atonement for our sins when we were dead and our trespasses and sins, with no life and nothing to offer, this can only be described as the love of God demonstrated in his mercy and his grace for us. From the beginning, each person ever born has had to make a choice about whether they would accept Christ's atonement, his death on the cross, for our sin, as God himself acknowledged and accepted, and then choose by faith to trust in God's provision. The book of Hebrews in chapter 11, in particular, the Bible's Hall of Fame of Faith, records many by name and refers to most without a name, just refers to them as them. Each one it highlights, though, is because of some act of living or saving faith. In our series on heroic faith, Dr. Isaac Crockett and I have enjoyed looking more closely at those named in this Hall of Fame of Faith chapter, and we trust that you have as well. In all cases, everyone named were sinners. All were imperfect. By human standards, some were very sinful, but all by faith trusted in God, were accepted by God, and their act of faith recorded in Scripture for our benefit. In Hebrews chapter 11, verse 30 and 31, it says, "By faith the walls of Jericho fell down after they were compassed about 7 days, and by faith the prostitute Rahab, the harlot, perished not with them who believed not when she received the spies with peace." Now, in each of our lives, the question we should ask, and we've asked in all of these heroic faith series, is this: how will God recognize us when we stand before him? Or if he wrote a one-line summary of our lives today, what would he say? Our purpose for this series is to encourage you and ourselves to live more righteously and by faith to walk more like Christ. So stay with us now as we look today at Rahab, the woman who received the spies in peace. It's quite a story, Isaac, and there's a lot we could say. We won't be able to get it all in today, but could you just, looking at these two verses and this woman, Rahab, just give a short overview and build it out a little bit about the events that connect these two verses, and we go in more detail later.
1: Well, so this is in that, like you just mentioned, the book of Hebrews, the word Hebrews, you know, referring to the Old Testament scriptures, the Jewish scriptures, and it's just so incredible to think that of all the characters of the Old Testament, it's not surprising that the walls of Jericho falling down would be a part of that, but that to remember that this harkens back to what was recorded by Moses, that Moses recorded for us that this key foundation to those walls coming down by Yahweh's power is a Canaanite, you know, Gentile person, Canaanite person, not just that, but a Canaanite woman who has been, you know, used and abused. She's a harlot. She's this prostitute. That she is the key of God working and showing his power, the first great victory for the children of Israel in the promised land. And there's so much more that we want to look at, and we will, Lord willing, get to some of that today as we look at Rahab and her faith in God, even in a lost country that she was in. We're going to take a quick time out. We'll be right back.
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1: Welcome back to Stand in the Gap. Today we are looking at discussing the heroic faith of a Canaanite prostitute named Rahab, a name that we all are familiar with. And so, Sam, could you give us some of the background on this story and on this character, this Rahab and her faith?
0: Well, I can a little bit. There's a whole lot probably I don't know about it. You've already referenced it. Here it is. It's a woman. We know that she lived in this city called Jericho. This Jericho was a major city. It was in the land of Canaan. She was a Canaanite, okay, as you referenced earlier. But who were the Canaanites? Well, the Canaanites were from the grandson of Noah, the son of Ham, Canaan. And Canaan was cursed because of his father's sin. And there's a whole lot that gets into that, but these people were occupying a part of, well, some of it is Israel today, but it included a lot of what is now Jordan and Lebanon today and the eastern side of the Jordan River Valley primarily. It crosses in that area, but it was a great land. It's a land that when they brought back the grapes, they had to carry the clump was so big they had to carry it on two staves between two men. It was the land though that was promised to Abraham. So that's where they are, but occupied by these people called the Canaanites. We know from history and from scripture that they were very wicked people. They were very idolatrous, and again they were from the son of Canaan. So as a person, Rahab did not come from good stock. She did not have a good heritage. She did not have good parents. Maybe that contributed to her lifestyle. She made her money by prostituting herself. She was a prostitute. Hebrew says a harlot, a prostitute. So she's a very unlikely person to be found in this chapter. But she was. And it's interesting in about this woman Rahab that we also know enough from her that and maybe you'll refer to it in when you get into read in Joshua a little bit. But She very clearly knew what was going on, so she was alert. Mm-hmm. The king of Jericho, as it referred to, they knew that these spies had come in. They assumed what they were there for. The word went out. She knew. But somehow in the midst of this, she gave evidence that she feared God. And so the Lord used her, and then the spies found they needed a place to hide. She found. But she was also a very brilliant woman at the same time, mm-hmm. because when the time came for the spies to leave, she figured out a way to let them down. And she did advise them. She said, when you get down, go out and hide in the mountains for 3 days. Because they're going to be watching for you. So she was pretty brilliant. She was smart. She was alert. But she was more alert to just what was happening. She was alert to the power of God and what he had done with Israel in the Exodus. Now, that's where I'm going to turn it back over to you. She's, at bottom line, an unlikely person by any perspective to be found in this book of Hebrews. So build it out a little bit more. Tell us more of the full story, because we just can't take her out without understanding the more full picture.
1: Yeah, it's so interesting that her name is the one we remember and not the name of the two spies that worked with her.
0: Interesting.
1: So her name, she's an important character. And again, we turn to the book of Joshua to look at that. Now, again, the context here. This is the book about Joshua. So we are just getting started in Joshua. He is the one that leadership has passed from Moses to him. And you can't look at Joshua chapter 2, where the beginning of the story of Rahab and the spies starts, without hearkening back a few chapters back to Numbers 13, and a few decades back, about 40 years before, when other spies were sent over into the land of Canaan to these large cities that seemed impossible to get into, but that was the land flowing with milk and honey, the land of Jacob, the land given to Israel and his children and grandchildren. And so we know that there were two spies out of 12 that gave a good report the last time, 40 years before, but because of the children of Israel listening to the 10 spies who didn't want to follow God, 40 years they're put back in the wilderness to die off, and now we have this new generation and a regeneration, and Joshua starts out this time, interestingly enough, he starts in chapter 2, verse 1, it says, Joshua the son of Nun, he sent out the spies, two men to spy secretly. He's not bringing 12 men, you know, one from each tribe. He's not making a big public event of it. He's sending them out on the sly. Very interesting. And they're going into this, you know, seemingly impregnable city that opens up in the daytime, closes at night. And it works out really well for them to find this house that's built into the wall, as far removed without being outside of the city as possible, where this industrious, hardworking woman, abused, victimized woman, I would say anybody who's a prostitute is always victimized. They don't choose to, you know, you don't have a young girl saying, oh, that's what I want to be when I grow up. But she's doing other things. She's likely operating kind of like an ancient version of a hotel, which is why they're able to slip in and out of there, which leads to her other career of being a harlot. But she's also working with her hands, drying flax and making things with her hands, for her family, perhaps, to sell. And so that's where the story comes into being. And the king, verse 2, finds out. And so he comes into her place, sends men into the place. Verse 3, the king of Jericho sent unto Rahab saying, all right, turn them over. We heard that these guys were in your establishment. Turn them over to us. And instead of just turning them over, she knows there's something special about these men from Israel. And so she concocts this plan to mislead them. And we could go into a whole rabbit hole of ethical choices here. Is it ethical to break the Ten Commandments? Well, is killing somebody in self-defense the same as murdering? Is lying to somebody who doesn't deserve the truth the same as bearing false witness? We could get into all that, but ultimately, God is not telling us that he's blessing her deception, although war, there's plenty of deceptions that take place in war. He's blessing her faith. And already with the little bit of knowledge that she would have had as a Canaanite woman and as a harlot who's pushed out of society, she already was building and growing her faith in Yahweh. And before I have some questions for you, but real quickly, she gives almost a doxology in verse 11, Joshua 2:11. She says, we know that what has happened. We know what Yahweh has done. And she ends it by saying, for the Lord, for Yahweh, your God, he is God in heaven above and in earth beneath. That's her faith before ever getting brought into the children of Israel. So, very powerful person here. Sam, what can we learn from her faith? I mean, this is some strong faith to have in those days.
0: Absolutely it is. And Isaac, I think there are several. I think one of them that I know in looking through that is that it teaches us the power of God to grant forgiveness and redemption to the most unlikely, and one could say the most undeserving. Mm-hmm. Rahab's in that category. Because of all the background we told her, but God do that. God's grace can transcend any person, the worst of persons, if they acknowledge and say there is a God in heaven and fear God. That, I think that's one. The second thing is this. Rahab had to make some choices that were frankly, could have cost her life because the king of Jericho put out the word. Two guys came in here on our best intel. They came in to spy out for our bad, and therefore we get to catch these guys. And she hid them because of her fear of God. She hid them. So she was a courageous individual. She didn't have a great knowledge of God, but she did have enough knowledge of God that she said, I am going to operate in the fear of God, not in the fear of my own king of the city. I think that's a great lesson for us, because how many times do we face the choice
1: all the time,
0: where we feel and I believe in our heart that God is saying this, but the government is saying you do this, as an example. I think that's that. But I think there's another thing that we learn as well. Because of that, she didn't know this, but because of her faith and her obedience, we read in Matthew chapter 1, verse 5,
1: isn't that amazing?
0: that Rahab gets blended into the genealogy from which is born Jesus Christ, because she marries a guy named Salmon. Salmon was the father of Boaz. Boaz married another Gentile woman, Ruth. You can't make this. You can't. Only God can make this kind of thing happen. There's that part. And then we read in the book of James, the Apostle James, in a great chapter in James chapter 2, where he's talking about faith and works. He said, even so, faith, if it hath not works, is dead. Being alone, meaning if we have faith, it's going to be manifest. And then it comes down, talks about Abraham, and then right afterwards, he says, likewise also, was not Rahab the harlot justified by her works, meaning her works proved her faith when she received the messengers and then sent them out another way? And that's what that's what Hebrews says. She invited the spies in peace. I think it's just interesting that we know Rahab, faith was real because she proved it by her deeds, her works. And then God saved her and her household. When the walls fell down, her stayed up, and she was blended in and became a person of faith. And God, in His mercy, worked her right into the lineage of Jesus Christ. You just can't make this up. In last minute here in this segment or whatever, are there lessons or what lessons may you think and maybe you want to carry over into the next segment that we learned from Rahab for Jew or Gentile, because both are observing what's happening
1: here. Well, let's look at the overarching lesson of Joshua and of the book of Hebrews, and that is the lesson of salvation. And so there is this object lesson of Rahab. It comes in chapter 2, verse 18, and they say, "You shall bind this line of scarlet thread in the window." That is, and we'll talk maybe more about this, but what James was talking about, your actions prove your faith. You say you have faith, put this in your window, this is our covenant, and it's about the salvation of God's people. So in Hebrews, it says, the walls of Jericho fall down. He's talking about the salvation and the victory of his people, but that salvation is also object lesson found in Rahab, her salvation, but not just herself, all who would come into her household. And so we see God's grace, God's salvation being made known, not just to Rahab, but here you have the furthest away from God's people and from God's plan, so to speak. But when we turn to Yahweh, Proverbs says that the beginning of wisdom is the fear of the Lord. The beginning of salvation is the fear of the Lord, and that makes it possible then for the faith. And so we have more to talk about in this interesting woman, Rahab, a very hardworking, industrious, intelligent person who finds herself in the worst of places, and yet in the worst of places, she puts her faith in Yahweh, and she is rescued, she is saved, and God's people are saved, and through her, through Jesus Christ, all of us can find salvation in Christ alone. We'll talk about more of that when we come back from this brief timeout.
3: Stand in the Gap is produced and recorded in the studios of Lighthouse TV. Positively different.

For over 2,000 years, pastors have carried the light of the gospel through opposition, persecution, and every flaming arrow of the enemy. But sadly, now more than ever, our nation is experiencing a period of spiritual darkness. But what would happen if churches threw off the shackles of fear and boldly stood for truth? If 100,000 pastors around the nation joined together and committed to preaching God's word no matter the consequence? Pastors who are unaffected by changing times and the opinions of men? What would happen if America's pulpits became aflame with the preaching of righteousness? The great darkness from rejecting God's standards would be expelled, the prayers of God's people heard, our nation healed, and God's blessings restored. The time has come to stand.

0: Well, as we conclude today's program, I'm going to go back to you again, Isaac. We've talked about this woman, Rahab, mentioned in Hebrews for her faith. She received the spies with peace. Mm. We know that she didn't know a lot about Yahweh, mm-hmm. but she acted upon what she knew. Mm-hmm. We've learned lessons. The power and the majesty and the greatness of God in being able to redeem the most unlikely. We've seen her courage. Then you were talking about some things in the last segment. But here, in the end, let's make a further application. I don't know if you've ever used Rahab as an application or example mm-hmm. in your children or or maybe in your church congregation, but either one, just conclude with an application or two for viewers, because there's something about Rahab that we can all model, I know.
1: Yeah, and you've brought this out already several times, but at the heart of all of this is salvation, and she's literally in the line of Christ. She marries mm-hmm. a Salmon who Jewish theologians claim that he was one of those two young men who was one of the spies, which would make sense. And then, you know, we have Ruth and Boaz and all, you know, and David, and, you know, in the line of David, in the line of Christ. So we see salvation. But one of the things I like to reinforce to my children and to my church is that wherever there is true faith, there's true works. And James uses her in that. And so every example of faith in Scripture comes salvation, but with salvation comes works, and not the other way around. It is not through works that we bring our faith. It is through faith in God, His grace comes, that it brings forth works. Be not hearers only, but doers of the word. And unfortunately, I believe that we live in an age in the church where it's very didactic. It's very teaching and listening oriented, and it's not always a doer oriented. We're not doing things. We're talking about. We're listening to. What are you doing with your faith? Very little faith here, like that of a seed of a mustard seed. But she moves mountains. Walls collapse because of her obedience, and her faith brought forth that obedience.
0: Isaac, I think that that's wonderful. Ladies and gentlemen, I hope that just this brief look into the life of Rahab will have something of encouragement for you. It doesn't take a lot of faith of a mustard seed to do great things. I hope that you have put your faith in Jesus Christ. And I trust that as a result of that, you have a life for others which they can see the works of righteousness, a holy life, holy living, those things that produce the evidence of true faith. And in these days in which we live, isn't that needed more than anything? When we have so much that which is not real, so important to be that which is real. And I hope that you have true faith, that you have true works, and when things get tough, think of Rahab. Amazing what God did.

Every morning, we face choices, hope or despair, faith or fear. At Morning Light, we want you to see God's work in the person right in front of you, to see His extraordinary plan at work in them, that no one is beyond the reach of His power, no life insignificant. And trusting Him means you never walk alone. In 2025, face the day with faith on Morning Light.

trust in God's providence. He was working then. He's working today. Lighthouse TV, sharing God's message every day. We're viewer supported. 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

All of us have those forgetful moments, but what if I told you that the small moment may not be just a moment? For hundreds and thousands of Americans every year, they're fighting new diagnoses of dementia, Alzheimer's, and wondering, what can we do in memory care? How can we improve our memory? And it's a question that so many face. And today we're joined by a representative from the Alzheimer's Association to talk about all of those questions and so much more. That's all coming up right here, right now. I'm Sam Chen, and this is Face the Issues.

0: Good evening and welcome to Face the Issues. I'm Sam Chen. Alzheimer's, dementia, memory loss, these are terms that every American knows, and for so many Americans, they know and experience it firsthand. But what is Alzheimer's, dementia? How does it happen? How is it diagnosed? Is there any treatment for it? What can we do to prevent it? These are all questions that millions of Americans grapple with, and today we're going to break down some of these questions. We're joined by Katie Kearney from the Alzheimer's Association of Greater Pennsylvania chapter. She joins us here tonight. Katie, welcome to Face the Issues.
1: Well, thank you so much for having me.
0: Yeah, it's great to have you here. Let's start 30,000 foot level, memory loss. Look, we all, as we get older, forget where we put our glasses, where we put our car keys, whatever. I think I was doing that since I was like five. But what constitutes memory loss when we talk about that?
1: So what you're talking about is normal memory loss. It's memory loss that starts to disrupt your daily life. So if you misplace your keys and you cannot retrace your steps to find them, that's something that you should start to worry about. So it's that disruption.
0: So it's not basic forgetfulness.
1: No.
0: That's just everyone. It happens to everybody.
1: No.
0: Right. So this is something that is significant. We hear stories of people that forget that the stove is on. Or they might leave the house and forget to leave the stove on,
1: yeah.
0: Or they'll leave, like, that's the kind of level of stuff that we're talking about.
1: Yes. And I mean, there are other warning signs. So people can have trouble, with social situations that weren't a problem in the past. Decision making can become very difficult. They might withdraw from activities. These are all signs that, you know, you want to pay attention to.
0: Okay. We hear the terms Alzheimer's, dementia. We hear them sometimes interchanged. Sometimes you hear like Alzheimer's, dementia, like it's the dementia form. Are they different things? Like, let's define the terms. I think most of the public knows the words.
1: Yes.
0: And they know it has something to do with memory loss. But
1: so
0: they actually don't know
1: what the difference is.
0: Right.
1: Yes.
0: So what is each of these? What's the difference?
1: So dementia is kind of the umbrella term. So
0: okay.
1: Alzheimer's falls under dementia. So
0: okay.
1: 60 to 80% of cases are Alzheimer's, but there are also other types like frontal temporal or Parkinson's dementia. So those are all falling under that umbrella.
0: Okay. So dementia is the catch-all phrase.
1: Yep.
0: Alzheimer's is a form of it.
1: Yes, and it is the largest form.
0: Okay. What are some of the others? Are they, like, I'm assuming they form differently? Is that why they're classified differently?
1: Yes. So it'll affect other parts of the brain, and diagnosis is different, and the cause might be different.
0: So what specifically is Alzheimer's? How do they know that you have Alzheimer's?
1: So some of those warning signs, they can be causes of dementia or Alzheimer's, excuse me. And it's a neurologist who really makes the decision of
0: okay.
1: which that is. So when you're seeking a diagnosis, it's very important to get that exact diagnosis. So if you have concerns and you talk to your primary care doctor and they send you to a neurologist, you really want to advocate for yourself and make sure that neurologist gives you the diagnosis of the correct type of dementia.
0: Okay, and if you're diagnosed incorrectly, I'm assuming treatments and all that changes?
1: So because there are treatments for Alzheimer's now, you do want to make sure that you, if you are in treatment, you're getting the right one.
0: Hmm.
1: But also, you know, some of the, some things are different for the different kinds of dementia, so that early and correct diagnosis is important.
0: Let's walk through, you talk about signs and symptoms of Alzheimer's. When should someone think about maybe I should get tested? I realize there's a hesitancy. I mean, this is a big topic. It's a heavy topic.
1: Yes.
0: I realize for people, especially as they age, there's a level of trying to convince yourself, I'm just getting older. You mentioned earlier, there's general forgetfulness, but then there's when it disrupts your life. When should someone think about reaching out to their doctor? What are some of the signs and symptoms they should be looking for?
1: So first off, if you're worried for, you know, not just because you're older, but if you have actual concerns, always reach out to your doctor and make sure that you bring someone with you. So someone
0: okay.
1: who can advocate for you. But again, it's those memory changes that are disrupting your life. If you're having trouble making decisions, if you can't retrace your steps, if you have problems speaking that you've never had before, those are all things that can be a potential dementia diagnosis.
0: You mean like forgetting words kind of thing?
1: Yes.
0: Okay.
1: But not being able to get the word ever. So we all will be, I'm sure I'll do it today while I'm speaking to you. I will forget a word and then halfway through I'll shout it out and say, oh, there's the word I couldn't find. It's when you can't find that word and it won't come to you that that's a problem.
0: Okay. So this isn't to your point earlier, this isn't like just stumbling over your words. Or I was in the conversation earlier today and we couldn't think of the movie Guardians of the Galaxy.
1: But look, you have it now. But
0: so that's normal human brain activity.
1: There's a lot going on up here.
0: And Alzheimer's, that doesn't come, like they will not pop back up.
1: Yeah.
0: Oh, that's interesting. What if, and so I've had this experience, not me, but talking to people where they can't think of it, and then when they hear it, it reminds them and they know.

0: There is no cure, no.
1: I'm assuming treatments have advanced, though. As in everything medicine, there is search for a cure.
0: Yes.
1: But do we know what is happening in the brain? Have we been able to isolate what's happening in the brain to know why this is happening?
0: So the Alzheimer's Association is the number one nonprofit funder of research in the world, and we have hundreds of studies going on, and they're not just finding a cure, it's studying the brain, what is causing this. So we have studies everywhere looking at all different facets of the brain. So yes, we're looking.
1: Okay. And then last question before we go to the break, I want to talk about the testing process. We talked about who should go and get tested. When should you, you know, think about your signs and symptoms, go, okay, maybe I should talk to someone. You mentioned earlier there's a scan of the brain that's done, right? There's also a cognitive testing, isn't there?
0: So usually the first line of defense, for lack of a better word, is that cognitive test, and you can have that done in your primary care offices.
1: Oh, interesting.
0: And then you know there's also a blood test that can be done, and then of course brain scans.
1: And so if the cognitive test, I'm assuming if there's certain results that it brings out, then the doctor may say, hey, we want to do additional testing.
0: Yeah, we're going to send you to a neurologist. Right. And I mean, I will say the cognitive test is not the be-all, end-all. There are people who take the cognitive test and do really, really well but have Alzheimer's. Mm-hmm. But it is a kind of a first step.
1: Okay. Because it's the questions are, I've seen the questions,
0: yes.
1: Right? Like count back from 100 by
0: draw
1: 7,
0: a clock,
1: right?
0: Yeah,
1: draw a clock. Okay. So if you fail that, usually the recommendation then is to see a neurologist, and that's when the brain scan and
0: yes.
1: so forth comes in. And that's definitive, the brain scan? As definitive as we can be in medicine?
0: Yes.
1: And they're looking for, I think, like the white matter, right,
0: yeah,
1: in the brain.
0: Yes.
1: And if there's a certain amount, then that's where the diagnosis comes in.
0: Yep.
1: Okay. Katie, we're going to cut the break. When we come back, I want to talk about treatments. You mentioned there's no cure, but there are some new treatments. I want to get into that. How can people exercise their brain, protect
0: Absolutely.
1: It.
0: Absolutely.
1: And then the work that your organization is doing.
0: Great. Thank you.
1: Don't go away. We'll be right back.
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0: Welcome back to Face the Issues. Katie, thank you again for joining us. Let's talk about treatments. You said earlier there's no cure. We know treatments have advanced. What are some of the options for a patient after they get diagnosed? What are some of the options now for treatment that are available today?
1: So there are infusion treatments. There's two of them that are currently on the market for people in the earliest stages of Alzheimer's, and that is a specific Alzheimer's treatment. Okay. And it will keep people at their baseline. Mm-hmm. So, you know, it's not going to make people better, but if it works for you, it can keep you there. If that is something that someone is thinking about, again, they should talk to their neurologist about that. And then there's also some medications in pill form mm-hmm. that can treat the different symptoms, so some of the changing behaviors. So again, that's not really a treatment, but it can help with some of the changing parts of you. Yeah.
0: Let me ask about that for a moment. We see it in all the ads that sometimes with Alzheimer's, people's personalities seem to shift. Is that just frustration, knowing that your mind is slipping, or is that actually like a personality, a change in their biological makeup or their personality, or are we not sure what causes that?
1: So the changing behaviors and personalities can be the hardest part, I think, for people.
0: Sure.
1: Because you're losing that you yourself might be, or you are losing that person that you know. So yes, it can be because you know what's happening to you, and also your brain is changing, and because of that, it can change that personality part of your brain.
0: Is this similar to when someone gets a severe enough concussion?

0: sometimes their personality shifts after they wake up. And it's like there's no real rhyme or reason of why they're different. Like they're suddenly super extroverted and they used to be introverted, or they wake up speaking an Australian accent or something. It's because of the damage to the brain.
1: So any sort of damage to the brain can change personality. And it's one of the things that we really speak a lot about is making sure that you protect your head. So if you're a kid, wear a helmet, whether you're on a bike or a scooter or a motorcycle, and wear your seatbelt.
0: Yeah. Yeah. Let's chat about that for a moment. There is a big movement. I mean, a lot of bikers advocate regularly for, they don't like these helmet laws. And not to get into the whole question of should we mandate things, but I mean, your organization is saying laws or not, if you're on the bike, whether you're pedaling it or it's got a motor, you should have a helmet on.
1: Protect your head. I think that every time I go out and speak, that's the one thing that I make sure I say, protect your head. You know, seatbelts, helmets, protect them.
0: Is there a link between head injury and future Alzheimer's?
1: So one of the things that you want to do, like I said, is protect your head, because it can lead to later diagnosis of dementia.
0: Oh, interesting. Same question then with like sports. I mean, obviously, like in these bigger sports, hockey, football, they're wearing helmets now, but they're still very, very concussion prone.
1: Absolutely,
0: right?
1: Yeah.
0: And this is something, I know the NFL has been looking into this. This is something down the road that could create serious brain issues, memory issues.
1: Yes.
0: Whether it's Alzheimer's or not.
1: I was just going to say, it doesn't have to be dementia. You know, any damage that you do to your brain is bad.
0: Yeah, that's fair. What other preventative measures does your organization recommend as far as protecting the brain, protecting brain health and things like that?
1: So if you have high blood pressure, monitor it. Take your pills. Mm. If you have heart disease, do what you can to take care of it. Same thing with diabetes. If you have it, manage it. Get good sleep. Make sure that you don't smoke, exercise, unprocessed foods. These are all things that all of us can do to take care of our brains.
0: And those things affect brain health, like blood pressure.
1: Yes.
0: Affects brain health.
1: You know, we talk about everything that you can do to protect the heart, and these are all things that you also do for that. Heart health is brain health. So if it's something that you need to do to protect your heart, you also should do it to protect your brain.
0: Okay, so it's a 2-for-1.
1: Yep.
0: But maybe a little bit more gravitas for those who aren't doing that work. Oh, that's so interesting. So the two are interlinked. Okay. When someone gets diagnosed, obviously this is a big diagnosis.
1: Yes.
0: We talked about the treatment, the medical side, but what can the patient do, the family, the community do to help journey through that period?
1: So first off, I just want to say that we have a 24/7 helpline that's offered in 200 languages, 365 days a year. And that number is, I'm actually going to read it to make sure I say it correctly. It's 800-272-3900. Okay. And if you have any questions, or if I'm not answering questions you might have, please call that number. There are licensed master's level social workers who will answer the phone.
0: Fantastic.
1: So that's the first thing I'm going to say.
0: Okay.
1: But after diagnosis, you know, it's going to be one of the hardest times of your life, but you want to make sure that you take time with your family and think about the future. Talk to your neurologist about what next steps are, and, you know, just take care of yourself in the best ways you know how.
0: Yeah. There's no set timeline, right? I mean, you mentioned earlier some people decline quick. Some people, it feels like, I mean, they've had it for a long time and they're still cognizant and aware. And so there's really no way when you get the diagnosis to know which path you're taking.
1: Yes. So a lot of people after diagnosis can live 5 to 8 years, but some people live 20 and some people pass away earlier than that. It's different for everyone.
0: So I'm going to say something that we learned growing up in school that may or may not be true, and that's either correct or confirmed. So growing up in school, we always learned in health class, Alzheimer's doesn't kill you. Something else comes along that does. Is that accurate? Is that misleading? Is that complete baloney? I mean, they also told us Pluto was a planet, right? Which at the time it was.
1: Alzheimer's can kill you, but also there are many other things that will also kill you. So you are more likely to pass away from Alzheimer's than many two different kinds of cancer combined.
0: Interesting. Okay.
1: So yes, it will kill you.
0: Okay. So that is a false statement.
1: Yes.
0: There are people with Alzheimer's that die, like their
1: that
0: body
1: die
0: gets
1: from,
0: weakened,
1: yes.
0: die of other causes. There are those who die of the disease itself. Okay. Thank you for clarifying that. one of the things your organization does is you try to raise a lot of awareness. So you try to raise funds for this. And one of the things that happens is the Alzheimer's Walk. I think it's called the Alzheimer's Association's Walk to End Alzheimer's.
1: Yes.
0: Okay. That's not just a Pennsylvania thing, though, right? That is a national...
1: Yeah, we're in 600 communities throughout the nation.
0: Wow.
1: And it's the, we always think of the largest support group of the year. So it's people who get together who might be living with the disease, who have or are caregivers, who work in the field, or who are in school learning. Mm-hmm. So what's really wonderful is it's just this huge group of people who understand and want to be together.
0: Oh, wow. And so you said 600 communities across America. We have one here in, or I'm assuming we've got multiple that go on in Pennsylvania.
1: We do have many.
0: Okay.
1: The closest one to where we physically are in the Lehigh Valley is at the Bethlehem Steel Stacks.
0: Oh, that's quite close.
1: Yes.
0: Is the walk the same day across the country, or is it different in different communities?
1: So the walks run September, October, and November.
0: Okay.
1: And if you visit alz.org, you can click on the section for walk and put your zip code in and find a walk in your community.
0: Okay. What's the purpose of the walk? Is it just, is it to raise money? Is it to raise awareness? What's,
1: both.
0: Why do the walk?
1: So both. Okay. We need to raise money because that helps fund the research that will hopefully lead us to a cure.
0: Mm, okay.
1: It also funds that helpline that I talked about and the education that educators and myself are out in the community doing every day. And it's also that advocacy and awareness, you know, bringing people together so that they can get to know each other and to feel that togetherness and less alone.
0: How big, I mean, you haven't been to every walk in the country, right? But how big are the walks generally, at least the ones that you've been to?
1: So they vary in size. The Lehigh Valley Walk has around 1,000 people.
0: Wow.
1: I have been to walks that have a couple hundred people. They can have several thousand in some of the bigger areas like Philadelphia, New York. It's just this, but it doesn't matter how big it is or how small. It's the ability to talk to those people who might be walking a similar path that you are.
0: Yeah. And what's the path, for those that are thinking about the walk, what is the path? Is this like a 5K kind of thing?
1: No.
0: Or, okay.
1: So actually, we make the walk as handicap accessible as we can because we want people of all abilities to be able to join us for the walk. And that's why I say it's like a support group. You'll see a caregiver who's... spouse might be in a wheelchair, or people who are in the early diagnosis stage who are walking with all of their family, or people who have are much older now but lost someone a long time ago and might have mobility issues. It's just a wonderful day for everyone.
0: Yeah, well, that's fantastic. How can someone that's interested, how can they get involved at the walk? I'm assuming you guys need volunteers for these things.
1: Always.
0: How can they get involved, do the walk? How can they volunteer? Where should they go if they want to participate?
1: So again, alz.org, and you put in your zip code to find the walk closest to you. And when you get to that exact walk page, you will find a place that'll have an email so you can email about volunteering.
0: I'm so grateful you guys made it ALZ and not Alzheimer's.
1: Yes, I'm sure that was done on purpose.
0: Yeah. Kay, last question for you. You've been with Alzheimer's Association. You've done the worked with older adults for quite some time. When you think about the disease, I mean, it does rob so much from so many people. When you think about the disease and you think about the families it impacts and you think about the future, what is your hope for the future when it comes to Alzheimer's?
1: So they actually call us Generation Hope, and my hope is that my very young godchildren live in a world without dementia.
0: Oh, I love that. And I appreciate you working every day to make that a reality.
1: Thank you so much. Wow.
0: Thank you, Kay, for joining us. I really appreciate it. And when we come back from break, we're going to sit down with Bill McKenna, a friend of this network, and somebody who knows Alzheimer's on a very personal level. And we're going to hear about his journey and how he has learned to manage everything that comes with the disease. So don't go away. We'll be right back.
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0: Welcome back to Face the Issues. I'm joined now by Bill McKenna. He's a consultant who does work with this network here at Lighthouse TV. But he's joining us today because he has a very personal journey with Alzheimer's, and he's here to talk about that. Bill, welcome to Face the Issues. Thanks so much for being here.
1: Yeah, it's great to see you, Sam.
0: Now, our viewers don't know this, but we've known each other for a long time. I'm friends with your kids, and we're at the same church for a bit. Bill, Alzheimer's not just an idea for you. This is very much something you have lived with in many, many different facets. Could you tell us a little bit about that?
1: Yeah, I'd be glad to. So, for whatever reason, God has allowed this disease to personally affect me and my family. And honestly, it might be a little emotional.
0: Yeah, of course.
1: To talk about it.
0: Yeah.
1: But I'll be fine. So I lost my dad. He was diagnosed at 56 years old with early onset dementia, Alzheimer's. He died when he was 69. The last 4 years of his life, he was completely gone. He was here, but he was gone.
0: Yeah, sure, physically.
1: Yeah. And so my wife, Edith, her mom was diagnosed with Alzheimer's dementia, and she's now in a nursing home in Morristown, New Jersey, and she's doing well. Memory not good, but physically very good, which is interesting thing about the disease. It affects, like as Katie was saying, different people different ways.
0: Wow.
1: It's so strange, the disease. She's 87 and she's very functional, walking around doing things. But recently, about 2 years ago, I heard you ask Katie about the signs.
0: Mm-hmm.
1: Well, we saw my wife, Edith, struggling with little things that used to be no problem. Memory about where to put something, or remembering an appointment or something, or just little things. And we said, you know, something's off here.
0: Yeah.
1: So we did exactly what they asked. We went to our doctor, and from there, we went to a neurologist.
0: Okay.
1: And so they did a test with her, and she didn't do that great. They said, you know, there's some things here that we're concerned about. Mm. So that was our first sign something may be going on. Yeah. So down a little bit more, we got involved. We were very fortunate to get involved with the Fleming Memory Center.
0: Okay.
1: We were referred to them here in Lehigh Valley, which is part of the Lehigh Valley Health Network.
0: Mm.
1: And they do wonderful work with seniors. But they saw my wife right away, who was very functional still.
0: Mm-hmm.
1: Short-term memory problems, but does all the things. She was still driving at the time.
0: Okay.
1: All of these things she's normally doing, no problem. But the short-term memory issues are what she's really struggling with, and it has really affected her day-to-day life and mine as a caregiver.
0: Yeah. Yeah, let me talk about that. I mean, Bill, that's heavy. How do you navigate that as a son, as a son-in-law, as a husband, a man of deep faith? How do you navigate all this?
1: I ask God a lot for peace and grace.
0: Yeah.
1: Because honestly, it's a lot different than I even expected. Like when I lost my dad, my stepmom was around. She was doing things, you know, and helping out. And so we were there, but we didn't really day-to-day care for him.
0: Yeah.
1: But this is different because it is a lot different. All the little things in life that you really never thought about how someone would be self-sufficient, now you're helping out with those things day-to-day. And just to verify this, when they did the test, a PET scan on my wife's brain, it was very fascinating to see actually how the back of her brain wasn't functioning like the rest of it.
0: Wow.
1: It's incredible to watch.
0: Wow.
1: Because you can see it firing in all these places, but these certain areas in the back of her brain were not firing, which had to do with the short-term memory issue she has.
0: Wow, that's so interesting. Bill, you're wearing a pin. I know it's not the Alzheimer's Association's pin. It's not a purple pin that says ALZ on it. Tell me about your pin and why you're wearing it.
1: Yeah, so my pin, I just got this the other day as part of a meeting, and they gave it to me. This is for the caregivers because I think for the Alzheimer's patient, it's hard.
0: Yeah.
1: And I know my wife struggles with this independence
0: sure.
1: that she's lost. She doesn't drive anymore. So many little things that affect her today. But as a caregiver, and I'm still kind of in the earlier stages, it's a lot.
0: Yeah.
1: And there's families out there that really struggle with caregiving. It's very hard on the families. And it takes a lot of patience. And I pray that every day, God, give me patience. Because I'm a fast-paced guy.
0: Yes, you are.
1: I got stuff going on all the time. So recently, I took one more thing on and added it to my list. And I became the chairman of the Lehigh Valley Walked-End Alzheimer's. Because I felt like this has affected me personally.
0: Yeah.
1: And I want to use the connections God's given me in the world, which you're one of them, of course.
0: Yeah.
1: People at Lighthouse, but I want to use those connections to open the doors to raise awareness and support to help find a cure for this disease, which has affected me and will affect me for the rest of my life.
0: Yeah. Well, Bill, I really appreciate you sharing that story. We're praying for you and for your wife and for your mother-in-law and your family, and just appreciate you sharing that so openly with us.
1: Yeah, I'm glad I can do it, and I hope it makes a difference to some families. Yeah,
0: it will. Thanks, Bill.
1: Thanks.
0: Appreciate it. That's our show for this evening. I want to thank both Katie and Bill for joining us. And, of course, thanks to each of you for tuning in as well. And, of course, if you have more questions about Alzheimer's, you can go ahead and visit their website or call the hotline. And we hope to see you again right back here next week. Until then, my name is Sam Chen. On behalf of all of us here at Face the Issues, thank you and good night.

0: Face the Issues is produced and recorded in the studios of Lighthouse TV. Positively different.
1: We continue to advance by increasing cure rates in childhood cancer. And donors are important to us because you get the feeling that you have a team behind you. When it comes to research and advancements, there are some things that only we can do because we have the resources and we have the focus. And so if St. Jude doesn't do it, who will?

0: Good day, folks. Thank you for joining us here at Your Health. On today's program, we'd like to talk about the health benefits of bilberry. Now, most of you have heard of this little berry, bilberry, as a remedy for eyesight. Well, on today's program, you'll learn that bilberry can be used for far more than just the eyes. It's really interesting stuff, this bilberry. Stay tuned for that first. Let's go to our news. Let's see what's happening in the health world. Alcohol use is the biggest single risk factor for dementia. Researchers from the Center for Addiction and Mental Health evaluated over 1 million French citizens diagnosed with dementia. They found the heavy use of alcohol was the largest preventable risk factor for dementia. In fact, of the 57,000 subjects diagnosed with dementia prior to 65 years of age, almost 60% were chronic heavy drinkers. The researchers also found heavy alcohol use shortens lifespan by more than 20 years. The study was published by The Lancet Public Health. Well, this one will certainly get your attention. Regular heavy drinking, defined as 5 or more drinks a day for men and 3 or more a day for women, well, that is the number one preventable risk factor for dementia, and especially early dementia with onset prior to age 65. Of the 57,000 diagnosed with early dementia, 57% were heavy drinkers. The study also found those who drink a lot also have other risk factors for dementia and poor health in general, including tobacco use, hypertension, diabetes, and depression, along with hearing loss. I think everyone watching today knows from their life experience that drinking even 1 or 2 drinks a day over time erodes health. But learning the dangers of heavy daily drinking is a real eye-opener. Perhaps the most important thing we can do here is to highlight the lifestyle traits that help to lower our risk of dementia. First is a healthy Mediterranean style of diet with fresh, organic foods, free of pesticides and food additives. Engaging in regular exercise helps to promote the regeneration of brain cells, thus lowering dementia risk. Making a practice of regularly challenging ourselves with mental tasks and frequently engaging in social interaction also helps to keep our brain strong. Supplement our diet with higher doses of B vitamins. Well, that helps to promote brain mass and brain power. The manageable list of brain-promoting dietary supplements includes ginkgo biloba, curcumin, fish oil, vitamin D, probiotics, and extracts of the grape. They all have proven health benefits for the brain. Now, there are others, but these are the big hitters. If we are doing these healthy things, it is my belief that the occasional ceremonial or celebratory alcoholic beverage does little to no damage. But again, you can't have 52 birthday parties a year. Smokers who use vaping to quit are more likely to succeed than those using nicotine patches or gum. Researchers from Queen Mary University of London followed almost 900 smokers who wanted to stop smoking. Half used nicotine replacement therapy such as the patch or gum, the other half used vaping. At the end of the 1-year study, those who used vaping were twice as likely to have stopped smoking. This is the first study to compare vaping with nicotine replacement therapies and smoking cessation. The study was published by the New England Journal of Medicine. Well, folks, here we have good evidence that vaping nicotine solutions are a more effective way to stop smoking, almost twice as helpful as wearing a nicotine patch or chewing nicotine gum. However, there are a few caveats to this finding in vaping in general. The researchers also found those who used vaping to stop smoking were more likely to succeed, but they were also, now get this, 9 times more likely to continue vaping at a year than those who used the patch or gum to stop smoking. So, in other words, using vaping to stop smoking is much more likely to lead to long-term nicotine use than those who used the patch or gum. Another recent study found teens are more likely to start nicotine use by vaping, which may lead to eventual tobacco smoking. Also, from other research, we've learned that the flavored vaping solutions, you know, the berries and the cherry and vanilla, all those flavored solutions, when vaporized, create harmful chemicals that damage the respiratory tract. This type of damage is probably not as harmful as cigarette smoke, but why incur any damage at all? Stick with unflavored vaping solution for the safest and most effective way we know of yet to stop smoking for good. Well, today on Your Health, we'd like to discuss the remarkable health-promoting properties of bilberry extract. Stay tuned to learn more.
1: people have broken promises. Guess what? Jesus never breaks a promise. Jesus is the ultimate promise keeper. And he told his disciples that he would return to planet Earth. And if Jesus says it's going to happen, my friend, it is going to happen.

Listen, the name of our program is The King is Coming, because we believe the King is coming. And we know He's coming because Jesus authenticated His second coming by rising from the dead.

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2: Welcome back, everyone. It's such a blessing to be with you. Today we have a great show prepared. We're going to be talking about the amazing nutrient bilberry. We often think of bilberry as one of those amazing nutrients that helps us to preserve our eyesight naturally, and you're going to see that it definitely is. But there's so much more to it. By the end of today's program, you're going to want to add bilberry to your plan. So, Richard, what is bilberry anyway?
3: Well, it's a nice little purple to black berry that grows in the northern hemisphere in nutrient-poor soils. And it's a very beautiful little berry, that deep, dark purple, a deep purple look. It's as though nature's saying, look at me, look at me. And, of course, the bears, the black bears, and the people of the native people of the north, they are highly dependent on these berries to help provide them with plant-based, vitamin C-rich foods to help sustain them through the winter and their lifestyle up there. The bilberry is native to the British Isles, Northern Europe, Northern North America, way up north. Bilberry goes by several names. It's also known as blueberry and huckleberry, whortleberry, wineberry, and myrtle blueberry. Now, the huckleberry, the bilberry, it looks like a blueberry. And the two are related, but blueberry and bilberry are distinctly different berries. There are also several other varieties of berries that are called huckleberries. But most of the time, if the local people call the plant a huckleberry, the berry a huckleberry, it is actually a bilberry most of the time. One of the ways to distinguish a blueberry from a bilberry or huckleberry is the pulp is red-purple, while the blueberry pulp is a light green. You know, when you open a blueberry, it's a light green pulp inside. But the bilberry is a deep red to purple pulp on the inside. The scientific name for bilberry is Vaccinium myrtillus. Vaccinium myrtillus. And the Vaccinium is the general family for all these berries. They're all in that category. One of the unique things about bilberry and many of these berries is they can grow in very poor nutrient-depleted soils in temperate regions of the world. Where it gets very cold, they love to grow. On the mountainside at high altitude, you will find them. They are hard to cultivate because, you know, nutrient-depleted soils, that's not where we put our farms. We put farms where the soil is rich and full of nutrients. Well, bilberry doesn't really like that kind of soil. So most of the use of bilberry over the centuries has just been native wild harvest. But the demand for bilberry is increasing, so we are seeing cultivation of bilberry now. It grows naturally all by itself in up to 20% of the wild lands in Sweden. And you can imagine, Sweden, there's a lot of rocky outcroppings, mountainsides in Sweden. That's not where you typically put farms. It's poor soil for farming, but that's where bilberry loves to grow. It has 1,000 years of recorded historical use, and of course, I am certain humans have been consuming bilberry for hundreds and hundreds of years, longer than just 1,000 years. The putative use of bilberry, meaning the cultural or by reputation use over the centuries, as an astringent. The unripe berry has a very tart, astringent taste to it. It is often used in that unripe state four astringent properties. Now, what is an astringent? Astringent will shrink swollen tissues. So let's say there's trauma or infection. Putting an astringent on those swollen tissues helps to shrink it down and helps with the pain. Used as an astringent, used in diarrhea and dysentery, urinary tract problems such as a bladder infection or dysuria, painful urination. That's a very common use for bilberry. It is used to treat and prevent scurvy, vitamin C deficiency. It's used as a daily tonic. Treatment of intestinal problems, respiratory and skin infections. And one of the interesting uses was to improve the vision of World War II fighter pilots. The Royal Air Force fighter pilots often would bake, their cooks would bake bilberry pies. If you want a young man to eat berries, bake them a pie. They will eat them, won't they? Because it's so delicious, so delicious. And the pilots would say, it improves my low light vision. You know, in that era of fighter pilots, they didn't have the instruments that we have today. They depended very much on their compass and their eyesight. And the better the eyesight, typically the better the pilot. So they would bake bilberry pies and feed it to the pilots, and the pilots felt it improved their vision. Now, that conclusion has come into contest in recent years, but recent science, as we'll get to in a minute, proves that those World War II Royal Air Force pilots were right on. It does improve your low-light vision. Bilberry is also used to treat wounds and stomach gastric ulcers and help to improve the healing. Now, the German E Commission, which is in Germany, the German E Commission approves dietary supplements and herbal therapies as part of their health insurance program they have there. The German E Commission has approved bilberry for acute diarrhea, particularly in children. So this gives you a notion that it is a gentle therapy, it's tolerated by children, and it can be quite effective in helping them with acute diarrhea, such as what occurs with the enterovirus, salmonella, the flu bug, this type of thing. It's very common use throughout the world. It is also approved by the German E Commission for inflammation of mucous membranes. Any type of slippery membrane, like the mouth, if it's inflamed, bilberry is used for that. Now, the real essence of these berries, the bilberry, and why they are so helpful in so many different conditions depends on its chemical composition. So we're going to have a little chemistry lesson here. Stick with me. There's power in this knowledge if you're just willing to stay with me and learn a little chemistry with me. First, the bilberry is rich in what is called fruit acids. This is such as quinic acid, malic acid, and citric acid. Now, citrate, citric acid, malic acid, they do some remarkable things for us. For one thing, they help to prevent kidney stones. It's very helpful to create an environment in the urine that discourages the formation of stones in the urinary tract. They also help to fight yeast and pathogens in the intestinal and the urinary tract. So these fruit acids are very helpful for humans in a medicinal way. They provide the astringent quality to help shrink swollen tissues, and it provides acidic properties. These are mild acids. They're weak acids, many times weaker than your stomach acid, so it's not going to interfere with the acidity of your stomach in any way. They're mild acids, but they help to acidify our systems and our urinary tract, which is a very healthy thing to do. So the fruit acids are very helpful. The tannins in the fruit. Catechin tannins, such as oligomeric procyanidins. These are remarkably helpful antioxidants in our system. These tannins, catechins, are also, you find those in teas, green tea, as part of their beneficial properties. The bilberry has this as well. Bilberry also contains anthocyanins. These are the primary pigments in the peel of the berry. These are polyphenolic antioxidants. We've talked a lot about polyphenols on this program and their remarkable health-promoting properties. We find these polyphenols in curcumin, grapeseed extract, olive leaf extract, and we find now that the bilberry is the richest single source of these anthocyanins, even when compared to grapes, the purple skin of a grape. they have the bilberry around 27 milligrams of anthocyanins per 100 grams of fruits. That's among the highest ever found in any of the berries or any of the fruits throughout nature. That's impressive to me. Very rich source of these anthocyanins. Flavonoids, more polyphenols, including quercetin, astragalin, and hyperside. These basically, not only are they antioxidants, but they improve the health of the cell. And this has all been mapped out by our brilliant scientists. Improves the health of the cell. Iridoids, aspergillocyte, monoterpenes provide defensive molecules for the plant. Now, if the berry is not ripe enough to be a proper seed so that the plant can regenerate itself with the next generation, these iridoids are found in high abundance. And what that does is it keeps the bear or the human from eating the berry till it's ready to be a seed. They're bitter when they're not ripe. Right? They're bitter. And these iridoids are used for plant defense. It also is used as a natural antibiotic by the plant, and we can take advantage of that. Let's finish this out before we go to the break. Caffeic acid derivatives. These are precursors to the polyphenols, such as chlorogenic acid, powerful antioxidant, powerful anti-cancer, and they counter mycotoxins. So, one study found aflatoxin, which is the mold that grows on corn, which is a powerful cancer-causing agent in human beings. The caffeic acids made by the bilberry counters the toxic effect of aflatoxin by 95%. Very helpful with dysbiosis, the abnormal chemicals that are produced in the yeast syndromes and various fungal infections. The caffeic acids help to detoxify these toxins. Now, this has nothing to do with caffeine. This is not caffeine. It is a different substance, caffeic acids. And, of course, pectins, the fiber from that all plants have, that's also found in abundance in bilberry. Well, let's go to our break. When we return, we'll continue our discussion on the remarkable bilberry.
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2: 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So, Richard, now that we know what bilberry is,
3: yes,
2: let's talk some pharmacology. What exactly does bilberry do in our bodies?
3: Well, it does so many things. This is part of the high-quality foods that we should include in our diet on a regular basis that help to counter low-quality foods and nutrient-depleted foods and fried foods and high-sugar foods. They serve a distinct purpose. One, of course, is the antioxidants. Antioxidants help to diffuse the aberrant metabolic waste that we all have in our bodies. It's kind of like the smoke from a fire. You know how noxious smoke from a fire is in our eyes and in our lungs? It's not good for us. Well, when we burn our foods, we create a metabolic smoke, as it were. It's very similar to that. Chemically, it's essentially the same. And this smoke from the fire, particularly in like diabetes and poor diets, it has to be countered. And God gave us native antioxidant systems in our body to help counter this. But foods in our diet help to counter that effect as well. And what they do for you is they calm the inflammation in cells, preventing these chronic degenerative diseases that plague society in the modern era. This is the essence of how to stay young, even into your 60s, 70s, 80s, and even into the 90s if we take care of ourselves. It is possible. Antioxidant properties, antiseptic properties. Our intestinal tract, our respiratory tract, our skin is full of microbes. And as long as that microbe level is healthy and well-balanced, it promotes good health. But with antibiotics, all the things that lead to intestinal dysbiosis, yeast overgrowth, bacterial overgrowth, these antiseptics found in natural foods help to contain those pathogens that can take over and cause intense inflammation throughout our bodies. That has been proven for bilberry. Anti-neoplastic. Our bodies are in a constant battle with abnormal cellular growth that can result in cancer. Our foods help to prevent that process, and that has been shown to be very present in bilberry and all berries, and all fruits and vegetables. But bilberry is particularly rich, particularly these anthocyanins that are found in such a high amount, that deep, dark, purple to black color of the bilberry. That's where we're finding these pigments that help to prevent cancers in our body. Now, our next area is of particular interest because of the historical use of bilberry to improve vision. The ophthalmic protection and improvement of vision. Bilberry, modern science confirms, increases rhodopsin. Rhodopsin is the it's a purple protein in the retina of the eye, and when a photon hits that rhodopsin, it causes it turns the photon into an electron, which is perceived as a signal in the brain. What that ends up doing is gives you low light vision. How many of you have noticing it's harder to drive at night? Have you noticed that as you get older, it gets harder and harder to drive at night? Well, if we supplement our rhodopsin or bilberry, which promotes rhodopsin, it may help you considerably with your night vision. It is worth a try, and science has shown this to be true. It inhibits the breakdown of rhodopsin, and it also improves the retinal blood flow. So not only do you have more rhodopsin for low light vision, but it also improves the blood flow, so everything works better in the back of the eye. It also decreases capillary fragility and permeability. You don't want your blood vessels in your eye to leak. That is not good. That is the essence of macular degeneration. We do not want it. Now, you might say, well, bilberry, that would be a great remedy for macular degeneration, and it may be. However, bilberry is low in lutein and zeaxanthin. lutein, zeaxanthin, these are the pigments found in the macula, and they are an orangey-yellow color. Think of a marigold when you think of lutein and zeaxanthin. Bilberry is low in lutein and zeaxanthin. But if you combine bilberry with lutein and zeaxanthin, now you have a great remedy to protect the eyes. Let's finish out the macular degeneration concept. Blueberry, lutein, zeaxanthin. Combine these for a great eye formula. Omega-3s. Be sure your supplement package contains bilberry, lutein, zeaxanthin, omega-3s, zinc, copper, vitamin C, and vitamin E. This is based primarily in the AREDS series of studies to protect the eyes in macular degeneration and to slow the progression of macular degeneration. Now you have a good plan for the eyes. Bilberry provides improved blood flow, reduced scarring, and antioxidants for the eye. The pigments of the eyes are supported through bilberry, especially if you include lutein and zeaxanthin. I want to be sure everybody gets this, because so many, you know, when you lose your vision, what happens? We stay home more than we should. We need to be adventurous. We need to go out and be with people. And when our vision is compromised, it gets harder and harder to do that. So that's a good plan to help keep your eyes strong well into your senior years. Now, what else does bilberry do for us? It improves wound healing. This has been shown by science. It improves the blood flow. It decreases the swelling around the wound. It lessens inflammation. It improves cell signaling, and it has antibiotic actions. The people of the north, the natives of the north, would use poultices made of bilberry to put right onto wounds. And you can do that today. And you can take the bilberry dietary supplement internally. You can even open capsules and put it right on wounds. You can do this. It's okay to do. Now, your doctors and your nurses, they don't do this in the clinic anymore, do they? But we have our home remedies that are perfectly fine to do and very effective. My goal is to help keep you out of the hospital with home remedies that are remarkably powerful and effective. And that is the whole point of science, to predict what will work well for you. Then we're not doing an experiment at home. We're following good science. Anti-ulcer, multiple animal studies now have shown when you induce an ulcer in an animal and then feed them bilberry, their ulcers feel faster. So we could use this. Perhaps you're using it in an anti-inflammatory due to arthritis, like your ibuprofen, but it bothers your stomach. Take a little bilberry with it. It will make you more tolerant of your anti-inflammatories. Vasoprotective opens blood vessels while it helps to lower the risk of cardiovascular disease and inhibition of platelet adhesiveness. This initiation of a blood clot where platelets come together and begin to form that clot, bilberry has been shown to help prevent that as well. When we return, let's look at some science, some studies on humans. We'll be back.
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2: 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It can happen through occupational exposure or environmental pollution or both. 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It's the number one cause of heavy metal poisoning. It can occur over a long period of exposure, or it can happen after a single dose. 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These are common symptoms of heavy metal poisoning. If your health is declining and you haven't been able to figure out the underlying cause, discuss heavy metal poisoning with your doctor. For Your Health at a Glance, I'm Cindy Becker.
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2: 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Now you're starting to see the amazing, amazing effects of bilberry. Well, to help you get this added to your nutritional plan, we have a great special today. 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That's a great way to get started, Richard. So now let's talk some science.
3: Yes, all those health-promoting properties of bilberry we were just discussing, like the anti-cancer actions, the antioxidant actions, the anti-ulcer actions, these have all been conducted and proven in test tube, animal, and human studies. Also, we have microvascular injury helping protect the vascular tree. They've been able to show that the anthocyanosides, pardon me, found in bilberry actually open up the blood flow into the vasculature, helping to promote oxygenation and the removal of toxins out of the body. Platelet aggregation inhibition, they've been able to prove exactly how it does that, how it helps to prevent blood clots and wound healing. All of these things have been substantiated. Now, many of us demand that we have studies in human beings, and that's an absolutely good idea. Double-blind, placebo-controlled trials. So here we go. Platelet inhibition with bilberry. 30 subjects, 480 milligrams of bilberry extract with some vitamin C on a daily basis. The two together. 30 and 60-day evaluation, platelet aggregation was clearly reduced in all subjects. Less propensity to form blood clots. That is a healthy thing to do, and you're doing it without warfarin, bilberry, and vitamin C. Diabetic retinopathy. We were talking about this earlier with our little plan to help you delay and slow down the progression of retinopathy and macular degeneration. First study, 40 subjects with diabetes, with diabetic retinopathy. Eventual blindness from diabetes will result. Number one cause of preventable blindness in America today is diabetes. We can do better with this. We can start with bilberry. 160 milligrams twice a day for 30 days. You can do that all at once. Take it all at once. It's easier to remember to do that. That's the benefit of it. 79 to 90% of all the subjects, depending on how they classified them, showed improvements of the diabetic retinopathy. Let's just call it 80 to 90% showed improvement of their eye health. Second study, 40 patients with diabetes, placebo-controlled, 50% showed improvement. Third study.

antioxidants. Now, of course, add the lutein, zeaxanthin, the fish oil, the vitamin C, the vitamin E. Do the whole package. Do what nature does for us with a healthy diet. Now you're getting good results. Next study, 40 diabetics. Bilberry proanthocyanidins, 160 milligrams, twice daily. 80% of the subjects showed improved retinal health. Not everybody gets help with this. I don't want to portray it as that. But the majority, the clear majority, get help with their eyes with bilberry. Next study, 10 diabetics. Bilberry reduced retinal hemorrhages. See, it's the retinal hemorrhage when the blood vessel breaks in the eye, in the retina. The blood is highly inflammatory. It initiates the scarring mechanism. We don't want that to happen because we don't see through scars. Remember, we see through retinal cells. And so they were able to show, it's a small study, but it applies, reduced hemorrhaging in the back of the eye. Very good to know. Sixth study on diabetic eye health and bilberry. Bilberry takers showed reduced collagen synthesis in the retina. That explains how they have less scarring. Scars are made of collagen, and if you have reduced collagen synthesis, you will have less scarring. Pretty amazing stuff, if you ask me. Diabetes and cardiovascular disease. Review of three studies, human studies. Bilberry, 320 milligrams a day, which is easy to do. That's not a hard dose to get. Reduces LDL cholesterol 10%, total cholesterol 3.5%, and it raises HDL, the good protective type of cholesterol, 14%. A review of all available literature, current pharmacological design, 2017. Bilberry anthocyanins decrease the risk of diabetes-associated cardiovascular disease. And they concluded from their study of all the scientific research available today that the evidence is strong that bilberry should be used to prevent cardiovascular disease complications and diabetes. Now, do you think you're going to hear that when you go to your internist and get a checkup for your diabetes? You will not learn anything about nutritional therapies there. But the world scientists want you to know the evidence is strong that bilberry will help you diabetics. I really want this to sink in, folks. Please use the natural world to its fullest extent. There are certain things that medicines can't do. And the longer I study this, the more I am convinced there are more things naturals can do than the medicines. Now, I don't want to live in a world without good medication. That's not what I'm saying. But we are completely pushing aside the gifts from our Creator. And that's wrong. So I think I hear a lot of amens out there and like-minded people. Let's go to our break. We have a little more. Your condition could be next. There's some impressive things with bilberry and your improved health when we return.

0: Vitamin D deficiency is at epidemic levels in the United States. Chances are you aren't getting enough of this essential nutrient. Vitamin D is one of the most important molecules in the human body. It's required for the proper function of nearly 4,000 genes and 1,000 metabolic chemical reactions.
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2: 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The Apostle Paul gave the Philippian church this advice in Philippians 4:6. "Do not be anxious about anything, but in everything, by prayer and petition, with thanksgiving."

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4: Yes.
2: This is great, great information.
4: It really is.
2: And there's so much more to bilberry than just eye protection.
4: Absolutely.
2: And that's really what I really think about when I think of bilberry.
4: So much of this is brand new science. This is why we do update shows, because there's so much new information. Every year, our knowledge essentially doubles. It's a lot to keep up with, but it's worth the effort. The next action of bilberry, it calms inflammation, and they've been able to prove exactly how it does it, the enzymes affected and whatnot. They know all this now. If your doctor says, well, your highly sensitive CRP is elevated, which tells me, Mrs. Jones, you're inflamed, we need to do something about that. We know bilberry will lower your highly sensitive CRP, hsCRP. This is a very common screening test to see if you're inflamed. It will lower it, and they know how it works. Cardiovascular disease, this one's fascinating. This is a study of 50 patients who had a heart attack who received usual conventional therapies, plus half received bilberry. The group that took bilberry walked on average 38 meters further after their heart attack. The antioxidants promoted blood flow to the heart so effectively they could walk about 120 feet further, 120 feet further than those who did not. That's impressive to me. It improves blood flow after a heart attack. Cataracts, 50 subjects with early cataracts, 180 milligrams bilberry with vitamin E, prevented the progression of cataracts. Prevented the progression of cataracts in 98% of the subjects. Second study, 51 patients with cataracts, bilberry with vitamin E over time caused regression of cataracts. If you follow the patient long enough, you'll see the cataracts slowly regressing. Now, the most common eye surgery done in America is cataract surgery. There are many ophthalmologists who pay their bills with cataract surgery. And thank goodness for them. They do great work for us. But I wouldn't mind at all if that number was reduced by 50%. Wouldn't that be great if people didn't need cataract surgery? Well, these are the types of foods that will help you prevent the progression of cataracts. Bilberry. Dysmenorrhea, who would think of this? Painful periods. 30 patients with a history of painful periods. Bilberry for 3 days prior to menses, decreased nausea, decreased vomiting, soreness, and tenderness. As diverse of helpfulness as painful periods. Gastric ulcers, we've talked about that. Inflammatory bowel disease. This is one of the putative or historical uses of bilberry, is to calm the inflamed intestinal tract. It's really fascinating. There's good evidence for this now. Multiple test tube animal and human studies reduced improved antioxidant action, free radical scavenging, anti-inflammatory action, antiviral, anti-cancer action, nerve protective properties in the inflamed intestinal tract, making it a very effective treatment for inflammatory bowel disease. And it validates the historical use of bilberry for inflamed intestines. Severe myopia. This is severe nearsightedness. This is the person that you may see with what they say, pop bottle eyeglasses, severe myopia. 100 diopter correction, severe. Reduced dazzling, improved clarity, and improved twilight vision with severe myopia. Night vision, we talked about that. Improvements of vision, multiple studies conducted on normal subjects failed to find improvement of bilberry. But these are normal eyesight people. But if we have failing vision, that's where bilberry shines, and to help preserve eye health well into our senior years. Varicose veins, 47 patients with phlebitis secondary to varicose veins, reduced edema, swelling, reduced heaviness, reduced burning pain, leg cramps, itch, paresthesia, all the tinglings that occur when your veins are inflamed in your legs. Well, it helped to preserve skin thickness and color, reduced all the bruising of the varicose. You know, the pigments, when you have varicose veins with phlebitis, you get pigments deposited in your leg, and so you get this bronzy color to your legs. If you have it, you know what I'm talking about. Bilberry helps to prevent that. Isn't that amazing? Now, who should consider taking bilberry? Let's get into that list. This is really the summary of all of the effectiveness of bilberry. If you have diabetes, and specifically if you have diabetic retinopathy, please consider bilberry. If you have cataracts, if you have cardiovascular disease, coronary artery disease, peripheral vascular disease, phlebitis, varicose veins, even hemorrhoids. We can't cover all the different uses, but anything vascular, bilberry has a benefit too. Gastrointestinal issues, peptic ulcer disease, non-steroidal anti-inflammatory drug use, very helpful, bilberry. Infections of the intestinal tract, urinary infections, that's one of the historical uses. Arthritis, including gout, dermatitis, it can be applied directly. Now, there are pigments that may stain clothing, but you can make poultices by opening the capsule and pouring that right onto a poultice and applying it to the wound. Wound healing, menstrual issues, thermal burns, improved circulation, and, of course, the German E-Commission's use for diarrhea and inflamed mouth, particularly diarrhea in pediatric use. Now, let's go to our break, and when we return, let's talk about how to dose bilberry, and are there any cautions or concerns or side effects to bilberry? Important information remains. We'll be right back.

0: I met him when he was in his 30s.
1: 15 years old with multiple disabilities.
0: It was a traumatic brain injury.
1: Several surgeries led to his swallowing disorder.
0: His goal was to get back to work.
1: Social interaction was the key to helping him.
0: Oh, he was dedicated.
1: When he ate, his friends cheered.
0: And he made it back to work. Everyone has the right to communicate. Find an ASHA-certified speech-language pathologist today.
2: 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I've been part of Lighthouse TV since the very beginning. 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

0: 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I'm Ron Jones with Something Good Television, where we believe every detail in our lives of love for God is worked into something good. SGTV is a weekly Bible teaching program that will strengthen your faith and encourage your heart. 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
3: 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Richard, time is short, but there's still some more information that's quite pertinent. We want to know if there's any side effects to taking bilberry, and how do we dose this?
4: Well, the one potential side effect is the platelet inhibition effect is so effective that if you are taking warfarin or Coumadin, the brand name Coumadin warfarin, to prevent blood clots, it may be too much for you. Now, I'm not saying you can't take bilberry and have warfarin as one of your medicines, but if you decide to supplement higher levels of bilberry, you should do the blood test to see if you need a reduced warfarin dose, because bilberry is so effective in preventing platelet adhesion and the initiation of a blood clot that you might get into a little trouble. Does that make sense? I want to be clear, because I think people rely too heavily on warfarin and not a healthy diet. And there are exceptions to every statement. Some people, they absolutely must be on warfarin. That's the best option for them. But how many of us are just placed on anticoagulant therapies when really they need to improve their diet and their lifestyle? I think it could be millions worldwide. This is pure speculation, but I think a lot of people would agree with me on that. So there is that possibility. If you're on warfarin or Coumarin or anything that inhibits blood clotting, caution with bilberry. If you are pregnant or lactating, we do not have toxicology studies on bilberry and the effect on the developing fetus, the baby as it grows. We do not have those types of studies. But I can tell you, the people of the North have relied upon bilberry as a food for all inhabitants of the village for hundreds and hundreds of years, including pregnant mothers, mothers who are lactating, and infants and newborn babies, etc. I would find it, if it caused problems in pregnant mothers and their and the babies, I think we'd know about that from hundreds and hundreds of years of use. Don't you think so? But I do have to say they don't have the science on it to say. But the German E Commission says it can be used for children, including infants, who have diarrhea. That's a pretty good endorsement. If you are taking multiple medications, you should always discuss anything with your doctor, because if you're on a list of 5, 8, 10, 15 medicines, anything can happen, because that combination of drugs has never been studied by anybody anywhere. You are an experiment when you're on that many drugs. You don't know. This is a topic for another program, but if you're on multiple medicines, if you add anything, you should have a quick talk with your doctor. Now, how do you take this? The bilberry that we have for you, 440 milligram capsules, that's the total weight, which contain 320 milligrams of bilberry fruit extract plus 120 milligrams per capsule of 25% anthocyanin. So there's the bilberry fruit extract plus a concentrate. bilberry fruit extract, guaranteed to contain 25% anthocyanosides. So what this means is, if you take one or two a day, that is more than ample dose, equaling a cup of bilberries, fresh bilberries. We take all the moisture out, take the fiber out, and give you the potent, nutrient-dense anthocyanides, the pigments, and all the goodies that make up the health benefits of bilberry. So one or two capsules equals a very significant dose. You can take more. It's safe to do, but it's not necessary for most conditions. Bilberry, what an amazing substance. And human beings have been relying on it for thousands of years to promote health in the far north countries. Well, we can take advantage of it too. What a fascinating subject. Thank you for your kind attention, folks. We'll see you tomorrow right here in Your Health.
3: 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We'll see you tomorrow. Bye-bye.

0: falling on us.
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0: We're relying

Welcome to Deep Waters. Jesus said to the disciples, launch out into the deep for a catch. And when they launched out into the deep waters, they caught so many fish their nets were breaking. On this program, we're looking for treasures of truth, digging into God's Word so that we can find what it means and to be able to apply it in our lives. We are here again before a live audience. We just shared a wonderful lunch together. Lighthouse TV is so generous in providing not only the studio and giving the audience a free lunch, a delicious lunch, but also in all of the programming. We're so grateful. And become familiar with Lighthouse TV. Encourage your friends to tune in, relatives, and if you have a link on your media, just send it out and let people know about Lighthouse TV. In this particular program, I want to share with you on the subject, Abraham, a man of great faith. Hebrews chapter 11 has been called the chapter on faith because there are so many people that lived by faith. I want to read from Hebrews chapter 11, verses 8 through 12, and then verses 17 and 19. Listen to the word of the Lord. By faith, Abraham, when called to go to a place he would later receive as his inheritance, obeyed and went, even though he did not know where he was going. By faith, he made his home in the promised land like a stranger in a foreign country. He lived in tents, as did Isaac and Jacob, who were heirs with him of the same promise. For he was looking forward to the city with foundations, whose architect and builder is God. By faith, Abraham, even though he was past age, and Sarah herself was barren, was enabled to become a father, because he considered him faithful who had made the promise. And so from this one man, and he as good as dead, came descendants as numerous as the stars in the sky and as countless as the sand on the seashore. And then down to verse 17 through 19. By faith, Abraham, when God tested him, offered Isaac as a sacrifice. He who had received the promises was about to sacrifice his one and only son, even though God had said to him, "It is through Isaac that your offspring will be reckoned." Abraham reasoned that God could raise the dead, and figuratively speaking, he did receive Isaac back from the dead. Abraham was a great man of faith. When you read down through Hebrews chapter 11, over and over again, you will find, by faith, Enoch did this. By faith, Moses did this. By faith, Rahab did this. Noah, Moses, Joseph, all of these people lived by faith. And many of them did not see the fulfillment of the promises during their lifetime. But they didn't give up on their faith. They continued to trust the Lord. God doesn't always answer our prayers during our lifetime. So if you have things on your heart you're praying about, you continue to pray. Sometimes even after we are in heaven, people's lives will be changed and good things can come of our prayers. So don't give up in your praying. We find that Abraham exercised faith in God's promises. He believed the promises of God. The Bible tells us in Genesis chapter 12, the first few verses, that Abraham was called by the Lord. Abraham came to him and he said, "I want you to leave your family. I want you to leave your relatives, your homeland, and I want you to follow me."
and I will make of you a great nation, and your name will be great, and you will be a great blessing. Abraham believed God, and God said, I will bless them that bless you, and I will curse him that curses you. When we bless God's people, God blesses us. If we should be so bold as to curse God's people, and specifically the Jewish people, his chosen people, that's not going to go well with you. God says if you bless them, he will bless us. If we curse them, he will curse us. God had called Abraham to leave what was familiar to him. That was his comfort zone. He lived in Ur of the Chaldees, which was in Mesopotamia, a very fertile land, very prosperous city. He had come from pagan background, and the Lord said, come, follow me. And the interesting thing is that the Lord didn't tell him where he was going to take him. You don't need to know where you're going as long as you know who you're following. Today we have a GPS, and we don't have to stop and ask for directions, but I've had it happen, and maybe many of you have as well. You're lost, and so you stop somewhere, and you ask someone. They said, I know exactly where you need to go. Just follow me. So by faith, you follow this person through the city or out in the country, wherever, trusting they're going to take you where you need to go. Abraham walked with the Lord by faith, even though he didn't know where he was going. Maybe God will call you to walk by faith and you don't know where you're going. Maybe at this point in your life, you're faced with situations where you're just in a fog. It's like you're in darkness. You don't know what to do. Trust God's promises. Psalm 32:8 says, I will instruct you and teach you in the way that you shall go. I will guide you with my eye. God will guide you as he promised. Psalm 119:105 says, thy word is a lamp unto my feet and a light unto my path. Spend time in God's word, and scriptures will come alive to you, and he will bring answers to the questions that you have. I've been telling people now more and more, when they come to me with questions, first thing I want to know is, did they go to the master before they came to the pastor? Did they go to the throne before they go to the phone? Go to God first. He has answers. There's a man who's been part of Calvary for many, many years, and he told me on more than one occasion, Pastor, he said, I don't come to you for counseling because you answer my questions in your preaching. And I say, praise the Lord, he saves me a lot of time. But when you go to the master before you go to the pastor. Now, it's not wrong to go to the pastor. And sometimes the Lord will say, go to your spiritual leaders, the pastor, the elders of the church. Discuss it with them. But when you go to the Lord, he can answer your questions in ways that no one else possibly can. Abraham did not know where he was going, but the Bible says he obeyed God. Obey God. Sometimes we are really not aware of what God is doing. But God has a wonderful plan. Maybe you've heard the illustration of, it's like a tapestry. And underneath the tapestry, it's ugly. All you see is all these strings hanging down. It doesn't make any sense at all. But on the top of the tapestry, it's a beautiful scene. It's all put together by the Lord. Trust God that even when all you see is strings hanging and you have no idea which way to go, trust him. And if you come to a fork in the road, you remember, was it Yogi Berra said, when you come to the fork in the road, take it. You can't take a fork in the road. You have a choice. Go to the right or go to the left. Isaiah 30, verse 21 says, your ears will hear a word behind you saying, this is the way. Walk in it. When you turn to the right, when you turn to the left. Jesus said in John 10:27, my sheep hear my voice, and I know them, and they follow me. Listen carefully for that inner voice of the Lord. And what he tells you in his word will always agree with
what he tells you in his spirit. There will never be a difference between what the word says and what the spirit says. Abraham not only was called to follow the Lord to the promised land, but the Lord promised him a son. Back in Genesis chapter 18, the Lord came to him. Actually, it says the Lord appeared unto him, and there were two others with him. Maybe they were angels. All of a sudden they appeared. And they came to Abraham, and they told Abraham, the Lord told him, that he would be a father, he would have a son. Now, when God gives you a promise, he doesn't necessarily tell you when he's going to answer or how he's going to answer. Just believe what God said. Abraham believed God. Sarah was 90 years old, and the Bible tells us she was in the tent when she overheard this conversation between the Lord and Abraham. And when the Lord said, your wife's going to have a baby, she was 90, she laughed. And when Abraham confronted her, did you laugh? No, I didn't laugh. Of course she laughed. She knew that she had laughed. But Sarah got impatient. In about the 11th year, she said, the Lord promised you a son. Go with Hagar, their servant, and have a son. She gave Abraham permission. Now, men, sometimes it's not good to listen to your wife. Just say, no, that's not what God wants. I'm not going to do that. Other times it's good to listen to your spouse. Job was another classic example. Remember when Job lost his 10 children? His wife said, why don't you curse God and die? Job did not listen to Mrs. Job. He said, though he slay me, yet will I trust in him. He was a man of integrity and a man of great faith. So, Abraham listened to Sarah, had a baby. His name was Ishmael. Do you know that the vast majority of problems in the Middle East right now, between the Arabs and the Jews, go right back to Abraham? Had he not had such a great lapse of faith, we wouldn't have this conflict that's going on. The sons of Ishmael and the sons of Abraham are continuing to clash all throughout these years, and it's an amazing clash. God promised him that he would make him a father. Genesis 18:14 says, when the Lord was questioned about this, the Lord asked the question, is anything too hard for the Lord? And the answer is, nothing is too hard for the Lord. Luke 1:37 says, for with God, nothing shall be impossible. After 25 years, Isaac was born. He's the son of the promise. Isaac, the Lord said to Abraham, I will bless you and your descendants through Abraham, Isaac, and Jacob. All nations of the earth are blessed through that royal line of the Messiah, the Lord Jesus Christ. Our blessings today come through Abraham as well. Do you believe the promises of the Lord? Abraham believed the promises, and he believed the provision of the Lord also. We read here in this text, in Hebrews chapter 11, that after the Lord gave him Isaac, the Lord came to him one day, and he says, Abraham, I want you to take your son, your only son, whom you love, and I want you to go to the land of Moriah, and I want you to sacrifice him as a burnt offering. Abraham surely was totally confused. Can you imagine if the Lord asked you to sacrifice one of your children or your grandchildren? I couldn't do it. Abraham obeyed God. He took Isaac. And when they got to Mount Moriah, Isaac had a question for his dad. He said, Father, we have the fire and we have the wood. Where is the sacrifice? Abraham said, Son, God will provide. God will provide a sacrifice. He took his own son and he bound him. He tied him up and he put him on the wood. He took the knife in his own hand and he was ready to take the life of his own son. When the Lord called out to him, Abraham, Abraham, don't do it.
do not harm the child. Now I know that you fear God. Abraham didn't know what he would do until he was tested. We don't really know what we will do until we are tested. And God will allow us at times to go through a great test of our faith. God knew all along what Abraham would do. And when Abraham did not take the life of his son, behind him there was a ram caught by its horns in the thicket. Abraham believed God would provide a lamb. Isn't it amazing how God's promises always come true? We don't always believe them, but God's word is true. Every word of God is true. Every promise that he has given, he wants us to believe so that we can move forward with him. Abraham believed God. And here it says in verse 19, the last verse, Abraham reasoned that God could raise the dead, and figuratively speaking, he did receive Isaac back from death. Abraham believed as he was walking to Mount Moriah that if God really wants me to put my son to death, I believe he'll raise him up again. Why? Because he believed the promise that it would be through Abraham's son, Isaac, that the royal line would continue on. Faith believes all things. Faith hopes all things. Faith endures all things. It's a lot like love. Amen? Amen. Amen. Trust God. We'll be right back with some questions from the audience. Hi, I'm Pastor Larry Bird, host of the TV program called Deep Waters. Lighthouse TV has very graciously allowed this book to be given free to all who will contact the station. I wrote this book. It's entitled The Invisible Hand of God at Work. And if you would like a copy, please contact the station and we'll send it to you free and postage paid.

0: Welcome back to Deep Waters. We are now ready to answer some of the questions from the people in the live audience. My co-host is Zach Michalak. Zach was on our staff at Calvary Baptist Church for 9 years, and now he's a church planter, has a church called Table of Life. And he's an energetic young guy, and I'm just so happy to have him here on the program with me.
1: Thank you so much, Pastor Bert. It's so wonderful to be with you. I really appreciated this message in Hebrews 11, and I deeply believe that the Old Testament is historical, that all of the events took place. But I also believe that the Old Testament gives us often physical realities that represent the spiritual nature of our faith now. And something that really struck me as you were reading was Hebrews 11, verse 10. It tells us that Abraham and Isaac and Jacob lived in tents, and it says this in Hebrews chapter 11, verse 10, "For he was looking forward to the city that has foundations, whose designer and builder is God." And we could do a whole sermon just on that. But what a way to say what Abraham expected was the fulfillment in an earthly way, this kind of city that would be his.
0: Yep.
1: But what he's describing is the city in Revelation chapter 21.
0: Exactly.
1: The city which has 12 foundations, on which is written the names of the 12 apostles.
0: Yep.
1: And the city whose foundation is very much made by God and given to us. And so which is like a beautiful picture of
0: it is.
1: The life that Abraham lived is one that we are called into as well in faith. So just such a beautiful message. We have some great questions for us today. Mira asked, "When you don't see the results of prayers, it can be discouraging. How do you keep going?"
0: The Bible says, "Pray without ceasing." 1 Thessalonians chapter 5, verse 17. We have to persist. Luke 18:1 says that men ought always to pray and not lose heart. So the Lord tests our faith often by delay. But God's delay is not a denial. Mm. God is never late. He's rarely early, according to my timing, but he's never late. So you just keep persisting. You keep praying. Just trusting. Again, he doesn't tell you when he's going to answer or how he's going to answer. So you look forward day after day for the answer. It's coming.
1: Mm.
0: He will answer.
1: Amen. Yeah, God is always almost late.
0: Almost, according to your thinking.
1: Yeah, yeah.
0: But as for God, his way is perfect.
1: Amen, amen. He's and I think sometimes about Abraham, like, he goes 75 years before
0: 75.
1: He finally gets like, okay, this is actually how this is going to go, and then waits almost another 25 years. What a time to wait and to trust and to just go, I don't know, I guess this isn't happening, so let's figure out another way to do this.
0: Yep.
1: Like, yeah. So Gary asked another great question, right? We look to this passage and we see Abraham looking forward to the city which God would build. Are there promises that God made throughout human history that have not been realized?
0: I would say they're not realized yet, Gary. Prophecy and what God has said has either already been fulfilled, is presently being fulfilled, or will be fulfilled in the future. All of God's word will be fulfilled in God's timing. Absolutely.
1: Mm-hmm. Amen. Abraham was willing to sacrifice Isaac. How do you think that affected Isaac in his future years?
0: Wow. The amazing thing to me in that whole passage is that Isaac didn't say anything other than ask his dad, "Where is the sacrifice?" Mm-hmm. He was submissive to his father. And I want to believe that he saw how submissive his father was to his father, his father in heaven. And that pattern, you know, the best way to teach is by a godly example. And I think that Isaac saw, God is speaking to my dad. He's obeying. I just have to go along with this. I'm going to surrender. And I think that really impacted Isaac for the rest of his life, that he was also a man of great faith. We could study Isaac at some point, and I'm sure it impacted him in amazing ways.
1: Mm. Yeah, and that passage in Hebrews, right, it says that the son of promise is the same one that God asked for him to sacrifice. And I've tried to think about, like, what would be the spiritual reality in my own life if God were to say, would you still follow Jesus if there were no promise of your own eternality, your own heaven.
0: Yep.
1: You know, and I've thought about that and gone, man, that would be such a hard thing to be like, here's the promises you gave me, Lord. Now give them up. You don't actually get them. I go, man, I don't know that I would have a faith like Abraham's to be able to say like, yeah, Lord, here's the promise that you gave me.
0: Yep. He was an amazing man.
1: Mm, yep. Amen. So next question comes from Carol. Some Christians say that we weren't healed from, you know, whatever thing might have happened to us because we didn't have enough faith.
0: That may be true on a rare occasion, but healing is often not contingent with our faith. How about the ones who let down their friend down through the roof, and it was their faith that the Lord honored in healing this particular person? When it comes to healing, I absolutely believe in divine healing. I have been touched numerous times myself. I've had 14 different surgeries. God has touched me time and time again. But I also believe there are times when the Lord says, like he did to the Apostle Paul with his thorn in the flesh from 2 Corinthians chapter 12, Paul cried out three times about this thorn. We don't know what it was, and I'm grateful we don't know what it was, because it may be the very ailment you're going through or the very condition that you have. But the Lord said to Paul, my grace is sufficient for you. My strength is made perfect in weakness. The best thing we can do when we go through illness and trials physically, I think, is again to submit ourselves to the Lord. We can pray for healing, absolutely. Cry out to the Lord, Lord, I pray for a special touch. If I had more time, I could tell you some examples in my life when God touched me dramatically. But put it in God's hands. Either he's going to bring healing in his timing, or he's going to give you more grace. Surrender to God's will. I asked you this question. What could be better than God's will? You say, well, I don't want to suffer. Well, none of us want to suffer. But Philippians 1:29 says it's given on behalf of Christ, on our behalf, that we not only believe on him, but to suffer for his sake. And in 1 Peter 4:19, the Bible says, let them that suffer according to the will of God commit the keeping of their soul unto him in well-doing as unto a faithful creator. God created us. He knows all about us. The best thing you can do when you go through trials and tribulations, put it in God's hands. Say, Lord, I surrender to your will. You'll be amazed at what he does when he has you surrendered. This is what he wanted from Abraham. This is what he got from him. I believe this is what happened with Isaac. And if we do the same, surrender to his will, you'll be glad you did.
1: Mm. Yeah, I think when we think of suffering, there's two prayers that always strike me in the Bible. The first is, of course, Jesus, you know, to the Father. If it is your will, take this cup from me is a very appropriate prayer for us to pray during suffering. But the other comes from Paul in Philippians, which is, I pray that I might suffer with Christ so that I might know him more in his resurrection.
0: Absolutely.
1: And those two are really powerful prayers for us in suffering.
0: And also in Philippians chapter 1, verse 12, Paul's in prison. You say, the great apostle Paul, how's he going to be a witness? What's he going to do in prison? Paul said, I want you to know that the things that happened to me happened for the furtherance of the gospel. Paul saw all of life as a journey and a fulfillment of the gospel. He said, if I'm in prison or I'm on the height of the mountaintop, wherever I am, God has his purpose. It will fulfill and touch others. So surrender again to the Lord and see your circumstance as a way to be a witness for Christ.
1: And I think God often uses those moments to cause us to turn to him and say, God, I need you to grow my faith in you.
0: Absolutely.
1: And Karen's question is just right in line with that. If faith is a gift of God, how can we ignite this flame of faith in ourselves?
0: How can we ignite this flame of faith in ourselves? You could pray, Karen, God, put me in situations where my faith will grow and I will learn to trust you more. God will take you at your word and he'll allow you to be in circumstances where nothing could come through except God. And if he doesn't come through, nothing's going to happen. Trust him and he will strengthen you and put you into a position of great faith.
1: Amen.
0: I think we have time for one more question.
1: Yeah, this last one, and it's a beautiful question to follow up on. Will God answer prayer if your faith is weak? And I can't think of a more opportune moment to pray.
0: Yeah, if your faith is weak, that's when you need to pray the most. If you have faith as a grain of mustard seed, you can speak the word, and the Lord says he'll hear and answer. So even when your faith is weak, that's when you need to pray all the more. Don't give up in praying. Unconditional love and constant prayer. Pray without ceasing. Thanks for watching today's program. God bless you.

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1: One Day Closer is about learning how to use our one day closer to eternity to bring Jesus-infused hope and purpose to those around us. 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
1: Hello, everyone. Thank you so much for joining us for CBN Newswatch. I'm George Thomas. Today is Tuesday, August 25th. We begin this half hour with news again from the Middle East. Economic asphyxiation. That's how Treasury Secretary Scott Bessent is calling the latest economic sanctions targeting the Islamic regime in Iran and its backers. The president believes this will be the end of the regime, but he's not taking the military option off the table either. CBN News Middle East correspondent Julie Stahl has more on our top story from Jerusalem.
2: U.S. Treasury Secretary Scott Bessent announced the launch of Operation Economic Outcast, aimed to cause what he called the economic asphyxiation of the Iranian regime and sanctions on any nation trying to help them.
3: Beginning today, the actions of Treasury and other agencies will tighten the noose and block every potential source of revenue that funds the IRGC and the evil Iranian regime. We are enforcing a zero-leakage approach. There will be no minimal breathing space for the regime to rebuild its capacity to inflict terror against America and the world.
2: Bessent said President Trump is making calls to world leaders and asking them to cease their interactions with the regime.
3: No one is above the reach of U.S. sanctions. That if they facilitate transactions and are part of the ecosystem that turns Iranian oil into money, into repression, they will be targeted. We know who they are. They know who they are. So when the hammer of U.S. Treasury actions falls upon them, they will have no one to blame but themselves.
2: Iran's foreign ministry says the U.S. has no justification for the sanctions and is violating international law. U.S. Secretary of War Pete Hegseth says the sanctions don't rule out military operations against Iran.
4: Economic pressure we know hurts them the most right now, but by no means are we foreclosing using kinetic strikes anywhere in the Strait of Hormuz or around Iran.
2: In a post on X, Israeli Prime Minister Benjamin Netanyahu backed the plan, congratulating the president and secretary, writing, "You justly exact a steep price from that cruel dictatorship and from those who assist its continued aggression." In a telephone interview on Israel's Channel 14, Netanyahu also said Iran tried to murder one of his sons. And Iranian state media released a video putting a $10 million bounty on 20-year-old Barron Trump, President Trump's youngest son.
1: And Julie joins me now from Jerusalem. Julie, I'm so curious. The top economic trading partners of Iran right now are China, Turkey, the United Arab Emirates, Iraq, India, and Pakistan. What are they all saying about this so-called Operation Economic Outcast?
5: Well, there's not a lot of discourse. We're not hearing a lot, but Iranian officials and parliamentary leaders, they've kind of dismissed the whole thing as just, you know, empty threats and asserting that the U.S. lacks the economic leverage to further restrict global relations, and urging its trading partners to ignore the warnings. China, which is a big trading partner with Iran, it's its top trading partner. They haven't really said anything yet, but the U.S. has cautioned that they will put sanctions on China also. The Houthis, they're one of their biggest proxies. They've warned other countries against backing the U.S. sanctions and urging them not to become tools for implementing the unjust U.S. measures against the Iranian people. Abu Dhabi has recently announced that they are cutting trade ties with Tehran, which is a good thing. And, the international financial markets haven't really showed much reaction to the announcement. Of course, it hasn't been too long since the announcement came out. So it's a little not really certain what's going on right now.
1: Yeah, as you mentioned, China gobbles up between 30% to 40% of the crude oil coming out of Iran. So it'll be interesting. Xi Jinping, the president of China, is supposed to meet with President Trump at the White House next month. You mentioned in your piece, U.S. Defense Secretary Pete Hegseth talked about not just the economic pressure, but also said, hey, this whole idea of military operations against the regime is not off the table. Is there an expectation there in Israel and across the Middle East that war could potentially resume in the not-too-distant future?
5: Yeah, I think that would be the case. You know, everybody's a little bit on pins and needles trying to pretend like everything's normal, but it's really not. And there is that sense that things could break out. You know, we heard the Houthi threat. There was also an attack on a ship not far from the Strait of Hormuz today. It was kind of an unidentified attack. Nobody really knows exactly what it was. The vessel was slightly damaged. No crew were hurt. But so there's definitely tension. Definitely seems like things could go in that direction.
1: Tell us more about this comment that Netanyahu mentioned that the Iranians were targeting his family.
5: Yeah, you know, they said that we don't have a lot of details, but Netanyahu gave the information in this television interview. They said that the plot has been under military censorship for several months. It was only revealed on Monday evening. But Netanyahu used the disclosure to defend the fact that his family gets a lot of protection from the Shin Bet, which I would say he needs. And, you know, it is really a stunning personal escalation that Iran is making these kind of threats.
1: Yeah. Okay. You are the face, the co-host face of the show called Jerusalem Dateline, along with Chris Mitchell, Joshua Swanson, John Waggy, and et cetera. Tell us really quickly, what do you have on today's broadcast?
5: Well, we have a little bit more about Operation Economic Outcast. We have also about the ominous signs that Hamas may be preparing another attack on Israel. Recently, there was an Arab American family's home that was attacked in biblical Samaria, and it's become an international incident. So we're going to have a bigger story on that with Chris Mitchell about what they call settler violence and what's really about what this is about, and an interview with Cindy Jacobs from Generals International about a new prayer initiative that's being launched in September. And she shares about how people can take part in being a light to the nations.
1: Okay, fantastic. Julie, thank you so much. As always, we continue to pray for the awesome team there in the Middle East. CBN News Middle East correspondent Julie Saul, thank you so much for joining
5: us.
1: You're most welcome. By the way, you can catch that awesome program, Jerusalem Dateline, on the CBN News app or on YouTube.

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7: 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You know, the tide appears to be turning on the transgender movement here in America. 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My colleague Charlene Aaron shows us how one woman found healing and restoration through a pro-life pregnancy center.
8: 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That includes a range of free medical services for women, a message that resonated with Jessica Rose when she needed help to embrace the woman God created her to be.
9: For 7 years, Jessica lived as Aiden. Childhood trauma taught her that women suffer pain, something she wanted to avoid.
10: I saw my mom constantly getting hurt, which made me internalize, I will get hurt, so I need to be this person who is very macho, very mighty, very strong.
9: Sexual abuse, family instability, and the absence of a father figure led Jessica to make trauma-based identity choices.
10: From 15 to 21, I was with women. I mean, until 26, I was with women, but 15 to 21, I was in different relationships, very promiscuous, and it just continued to fuel this masculinity that I was building. I felt masculine. I felt like a boy. I had these reasonings to be a boy. I felt like it. I must be.
11: I have officially taken my first testosterone shot.
10: Here's my voice, 8 months and a week or two on testosterone.
9: In 2019, Jessica transitioned to becoming a male through hormone therapy and surgery, though stopping short of having a hysterectomy.
10: I had a double mastectomy, free nipple regraft, and they cut my chest.
9: She even married a woman.
10: I became a husband. I started to build the American dream. We got a house together. I had the cars. She had a child already, so I became a step-parent. And I was building this life I thought that I wanted. I was finally looking like the man I thought I wanted to be, living a life that I thought a man should live.
9: After realizing that her choice didn't erase the pain of her childhood, Jessica attempted suicide.
10: I looked the way I wanted to look. I had all the money I thought I needed. I had the house, the cars, and I still was not happy because I never addressed the wounds. I had never told anyone I was molested. I had never told anybody about the pain. But instead, I hid it and said I was born this way. And in my suicide attempt, I swallowed a bunch of pills and I was waiting to die.
9: After a time in a mental hospital and wondering why she survived, Jessica heard a message that shifted her life.
10: Someone told me about the gospel. Someone told me that God

0: loved me, even though I had this attempt, even though I wasn't talking to my family, and even though I was living the life I was living, God still loved me. That changed everything.
1: A transformation in 2020 that helped her fully surrender her life to Christ. As part of her walk with God, Jessica reclaimed her biological identity as a woman, ditching the testosterone.
2: My voice is still deep, my shadow is still very prominent, and I'm shaving constantly.
0: I was praying about free women's health care. I was genuinely praying for, like, God, I've come out now, like, you know, I'm here at the altar, whatever you want to give me, like, I don't know how I'm supposed to do this. So I literally was looking for help as a woman.
1: Her answer came during a message at church from a guest speaker. Heidi Matzke, director of Alternatives Pregnancy Center, shared about the center's free medical services for women, including an OBGYN specializing in hormone therapy.
3: Alternatives is not just a pregnancy center that does ultrasounds and pregnancy tests. We're pro-gospel, pro-woman, pro-life, but we also do free gynecological services.
1: Matzke admits she initially mistook Jessica for a man.
3: She began to share, "Heidi, what you don't know about me is that I'm actually biologically female, and I am beginning to embrace the God-given body that he gave me as a daughter of the King of Kings and Lord of Lords," and shared how she had been, you know, at the age of 19, taken testosterone, and that she encountered Jesus Christ as her personal savior, and she's now trying to walk out her life as a daughter of the King of Kings and Lord of Lords.
1: Doctors at the center taught Jessica to care for her female body and walked her through hormone treatment.
0: So when they say they are pro-gospel, pro-woman, pro-life, they helped me in that order by bringing the truth to me. God created you. He knew what you were going to do. Pro-woman, they were looking at me, okay, this is your body now, let's work with it. Alternatives Pregnancy Center sat with me, giving me compassion, listening with me, and really teaching me about my body. There was, you know, things happening with my breast, and we found out now, like, it grew, my chest grew back, and we watched this miracle happen together.
1: A miracle Matzke encourages the church to be aware of regarding sensitive issues like gender identity.
4: You see someone who might be dressed as a woman or dressed as a man, and to just consider Jessica's story, you truly never know. And our job is to shine light in the middle of darkness and to listen before we judge. And Jessica's story is an incredible opportunity to learn from.
0: And so they cared about my life, to go slow with me, to educate me, and to love me.
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6: I wanted to be a boy one week. I wanted to be a girl next week. It was constantly like that, confusion always in my mind. I always felt like I was more in tune to femininity.
7: At 16, Tommy decided it was time to give in to those desires. Now addicted to meth, he dropped out of school and began frequenting gay chat rooms and nightclubs.
6: I had an internal knowing that it was just wrong.
7: Despite his doubts, Tommy started taking female hormones and making plans to have a sex change operation. Tommy was doing drugs with his brother and sister when he felt an oppressive, paralyzing fear. Terrified, Tommy left the house and went to his mom, who had recently committed her life to Christ.
6: I had to cry out to God because I just knew in that moment that he was the only one that was able to help me. So I remember just telling him, I'm sorry of the lifestyle that I was living. I just went into this deep place of repenting and asking for forgiveness. If Jesus did it for me, he could do it for you. We all need a Savior. We all come from a place of brokenness.
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9: Welcome back to the broadcast. Butch Wilmore is a retired NASA astronaut. He was part of the 8-day mission that unexpectedly stretched to nearly 10 months in space. Ephraim Graham talked with him about his experience and his latest book.
10: Now, in this one specific mission, you're supposed to be in space for 8 days, but you get stuck for nearly a year. What was the mission originally, and what happened to create this unexpected extension?
11: Yeah, this was a test flight. It's the first crewed flight of the spacecraft. So we had several tests that we launched all the way up through docking for the first phase of the test, and all of them went great the first day. And then as we started the docking phase, rendezvous two dockings, when we started to have our problems, we started to drop thrusters. We lost a total of 5. We only have 8 aft firing thrusters, and we lost 5 of those throughout the process. And at the time, not knowing why we were losing the thrusters caused a lot of concern, obviously. Knowing that we needed to dock the space station would have been our safe place to be. If we can get there, we'll be safe. If we can't get there, at the time, not knowing why we're losing these thrusters, what's going on, I wasn't sure what our options were.
10: So you didn't have a backup. It was space station or...
11: No, space station or maybe not survive.
10: In this unexpected 10 months, if you will, emotionally and personally, how did you handle the uncertainty of this time?
11: I learned many times over in my life and professional career both that I'm not going to fret over things that I can't control, I can't do anything about. It's going to be what it is. Well, I'm not going to fret over it, so I'm not going to waste that energy. Because I knew the Lord was in control. He's working out His plan and His purpose for His glory and our ultimate good, if we believe. And regardless of what happens in this life or happens as He works out His plan and His purpose, I'm on board. I don't care what that is. Whatever that is, whatever that means, He rules and He reigns and I'm in.
10: Now, you talk about in the book how important your faith is to you. Did I read it correctly that you didn't miss church on Sunday?
11: No, I didn't miss church. Our church live streams the services, as does another church of a friend of mine where I grew up, the hometown I grew up in Mount Juliet, Tennessee. They live stream their services, and I tied into every single service because I know the Lord's church. He gave us His church because we need it, and we need each other. It's a time, at times I need the church to come and help me, and there's times the church, people in the church need me to be there for them. And He gave us the church because we need it, and I do need it. My strength, my spiritual strength wanes if I don't have that constant infiltration of the Word of God. And I've learned that over the years, and therefore I did. I tied in every service because I needed it.
10: So what happened that made you say, I want to take this experience and what I learned from it and write a book?
11: I didn't write the book to publish it. I wrote the book. I'd actually started writing stories for my daughters. My wife and I have 2 daughters, and we were in our 40s before they were born. And so we lived a life before they were even born. I was writing stories about some of the things in our life, events, something they would have for the future. So I wrote it for my daughters. But the reason I published it, and with the person I published it with, because we're like-minded, and the only reason I published it, because of the message of the cross, which leads to hope. It leads to hope in the now, and that's why I published it. I wrote it for my daughters. I published it for the message.
10: Let's talk more about the message for a moment. What are you hoping people receive from the book, and what lessons do you feel they can get out of it?
11: That's a great question. I appreciate that question. In this life, I don't know anyone that's had what you would call an easy life. I mean, you'll see a kind of a theme in the book that life is tough. Events take place in life that are difficult to handle, things that happen you don't understand why, as the Lord is using this process of life in our sanctification. And so life is tough, And there's also responsibility. We have responsibility. That's really the message. You got to want it. Things in life are not easy. Things are tough, but you got to buckle down and you got to put your nose to the grindstone and you got to press forward. You got to want it, whatever that is. I want the Lord's glory. I want the Lord to be glorified. John 3:27. A person cannot receive even one thing unless it is given to him from heaven. Nothing. He deserves the glory for every single thing that occurs. And my pride wants to take it. But Scripture shows me that he is the one to be glorified in all things.
9: Wow, Butch's book, Stuck in Space, An Astronaut's Hope Through the Unexpected, is available wherever you purchase your reading material. Stay with us. We have more of CBN Newswatch right after this.
12: The veil between us and the Lord is thinnest when we're in our suffering. You know, this brain tumor that keeps coming back, craniopharyngioma you're born with. And when they diagnosed me, they gave me all of the different ways that I could deal with this tumor through, you know, these actions and prayer and exercise and just do everything I can. And the last two appointments with my physician, it shrunk. They don't shrink. They just don't. And it's, God gets all the glory. We're here by his grace and mercy. Our bodies are fragile but resilient, temporary. So we live our days joyfully. We live our days hopefully. We live our days faithfully. And in doing that, my goodness, it changes the world.
13: Every grandparent should have the Superbook Bible app because it's a way for them to connect to their grandchildren. There are so many great features. The newest one that I've discovered is the Bible verse of the day. I get a notification of that. It's a place where the children want to go on that device. It's about God, his word, his promises, and it's fun. My name is Peggy. I'm a grandmother, and I love the Superbook Bible app.
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16: First heard about the Associates for Biblical Research in 2004 when I was working at an archaeological excavation in Jordan. I was very impressed by the idea that a Christian organization was actually doing firsthand biblical research and excavating in the land of the Bible. My first question was, how have I not known about this? I think the work that we do at AVR is groundbreaking because
17: It addresses the skeptic. And then I think it's also important for believers who need to be assured in their faith that they can trust the Word of God. What I have found is that there are hundreds of examples where the Bible and the archaeological data synchronize. And at some point, a fair-minded person has to conclude that there is a God of the Bible. And in my view, that God of the Bible holds a moral claim on our lives.

Every morning, we face choices, hope or despair, faith or fear. At Morning Light, we want you to see God's work in person right in front of you, to see His extraordinary plan at work in them, that no one is beyond the reach of His power, no life insignificant. And trusting Him means you never walk alone. In 2025, face the day with faith on Morning Light.

Jesus said to his disciples, "There will always be something that causes people to sin. But anyone who causes them to sin is in for trouble. A person who causes even one of my little followers to sin would be better off thrown into the ocean with a heavy stone tied around their neck. So be careful what you do. Correct any followers of mine who sin, and forgive the ones who say they are sorry. Even if one of them mistreats you 7 times in one day and says, 'I'm sorry,' you should still forgive that person." The apostle said to the Lord, "Make our faith stronger." Jesus replied, "If you had faith no bigger than a tiny mustard seed, you could tell this mulberry tree to pull itself up, roots and all, and to plant itself in the ocean, and it would. If your servant comes in from plowing or from taking care of the sheep, would you say, 'Welcome, come on in and have something to eat'? No, you wouldn't say that. You would say, 'Fix me something to eat. Get ready to serve me so I can have my meal. Then later on you can eat and drink.' Servants don't deserve special thanks for doing what they are supposed to do. And that's how it should be with you. When you've done all you should, then say, 'We are merely servants, and we have simply done our duty.'" On his way to Jerusalem, Jesus went along the border between Samaria and Galilee. As he was going into a village, 10 men with leprosy came toward him. They stood at a distance and shouted, "Jesus, Master, have pity on us." Jesus looked at them and said, "Go show yourselves to the priests." On their way, they were healed. When one of them discovered that he was healed, he came back shouting praises to God. He bowed down at the feet of Jesus and thanked him. The man was from the country of Samaria. Jesus asked, "Weren't 10 men healed? Where are the other 9? Why was this foreigner the only one who came back to thank God?" Then Jesus told the man, "You may get up and go. Your faith has made you well." Some Pharisees asked Jesus when God's kingdom would come. He answered, "God's kingdom isn't something you can see. There is no use saying, 'Look, here it is,' or 'Look, there it is.' God's kingdom is here with you." Jesus said to his disciples, "The time will come when you will long to see one of the days of the Son of Man, but you will not. When people say to you, 'Look there,' or 'Look here,' don't go looking for him. The day of the Son of Man will be like lightning flashing across the sky. But first he must suffer terribly and be rejected by the people of today. When the Son of Man comes, things will be just as they were when Noah lived. People were eating, drinking, and getting married right up to the day when Noah went into the big boat. Then the flood came and drowned everyone on earth. When Lot lived, people were also eating and drinking. They were buying, selling, planting, and building. But on the very day Lot left Sodom, fiery flames poured down from the sky and killed everyone. The same will happen on the day when the Son of Man appears. At that time, no one on a rooftop should go down into the house to get anything. No one in a field should go back to the house for anything. Remember what happened to Lot's wife. People who try to save their lives will lose them. And those who lose their lives will save them. On that night, 2 people will be sleeping in the same bed.
but only one will be taken. The other will be left. Two women will be together grinding wheat, but only one will be taken. The other will be left. Then Jesus' disciples spoke up. But where will this happen, Lord? Jesus said, where there is a corpse, there will always be buzzards.

0: Jesus told his disciples a story about how they should keep on praying and never give up. In a town, there was once a judge who didn't fear God or care about people. In that same town, there was a widow who kept going to the judge and saying, "Make sure that I get fair treatment in court." For a while, the judge refused to do anything. Finally, he said to himself, "Even though I don't fear God or care about people, I will help this widow because she keeps on bothering me. If I don't help her, she will wear me out." The Lord said, "Think about what that crooked judge said. Won't God protect his chosen ones who pray to him day and night? Won't he be concerned for them? He will surely hurry and help them. But when the Son of Man comes, will he find on this earth anyone with faith?" Jesus told a story to some people who thought they were better than others and who looked down on everyone else. Two men went into the temple to pray. One was a Pharisee and the other a tax collector. The Pharisee stood over by himself and prayed, "God, I thank you that I am not greedy, dishonest, and unfaithful in marriage like other people. And I am really glad that I am not like that tax collector over there. I go without eating for 2 days a week, and I give you 1/10 of all I earn." The tax collector stood off at a distance and did not think he was good enough even to look up toward heaven. He was so sorry for what he had done that he pounded his chest and prayed, "God, have pity on me. I am such a sinner." Then Jesus said, when the two men went home, it was the tax collector and not the Pharisee who was pleasing to God. If you put yourself above others, you will be put down. But if you humble yourself, you will be honored. Some people brought their little children for Jesus to bless. But when his disciples saw them doing this, they told the people to stop bothering him. So Jesus called the children over to him and said, "Let the children come to me. Don't try to stop them. People who are like these children belong to God's kingdom. You will never get into God's kingdom unless you enter it like a child." An important man asked Jesus, "Good teacher, what must I do to have eternal life?" Jesus said, "Why do you call me good? Only God is good. You know the commandments. Be faithful in marriage. Do not murder. Do not steal. Do not tell lies about others. Respect your father and mother." He told Jesus, "I have obeyed all these commandments since I was a young man." When Jesus heard this, he said, "There is one thing you still need to do. Go and sell everything you own. Give the money to the poor, and you will have riches in heaven. Then come and be my follower." When the man heard this, he was sad because he was very rich. Jesus saw how sad the man was, so he said, "It's terribly hard for rich people to get into God's kingdom. In fact, it's easier for a camel to go through the eye of a needle than for a rich person to get into God's kingdom." When the crowd heard this, they asked, "How can anyone ever be saved?" Jesus replied, "There are some things that people cannot do, but God can do anything." Peter said, "Remember, we left everything to be your followers." Jesus answered, "You can be sure that anyone who gives up home or wife or brothers or family or children because of God's kingdom will be given much more in this life. And in the future world, they will have eternal life. Jesus took the 12 apostles aside and said, "We are now on our way to Jerusalem. Everything that the prophets wrote about the Son of Man will happen there. He will be handed over to foreigners who will make fun of him, mistreat him, and spit on him. They will beat him and kill him. But 3 days later, he will rise to life." The apostles did not understand what Jesus was talking about. They could not understand because the meaning of what he said was hidden from them. When Jesus was coming close to Jericho, a blind man sat begging beside the road. The man heard the crowd walking by and asked what was happening. Some people told him that Jesus from Nazareth was passing by. So the blind man shouted, "Jesus, Son of David, have pity on me." The people who were going along with Jesus told the man to be quiet. But he shouted even louder, "Son of David, have pity on me." Jesus stopped and told some people to bring the blind man over to him. When the blind man was getting near, Jesus asked, "What do you want me to do for you?"
1: "Lord, I want to see," he answered.
0: Jesus replied, "Look, and you will see. Your eyes are healed because of your faith." Right away, the man could see. And he went with Jesus and started thanking God. When the crowd saw what happened, they praised God.

Jesus is going home to eat with him. Later that day, Zacchaeus stood up and said to the Lord, I will give half of my property to the poor, and I will now pay back four times as much to everyone I have ever cheated. Jesus said to Zacchaeus, Today you and your family have been saved, because you are a true son of Abraham. The Son of Man came to look for and to save people who are lost. The crowd was still listening to Jesus as he was getting close to Jerusalem. Many of them thought that God's kingdom would soon appear. And Jesus told them this story. A prince once went to a foreign country to be crowned king, and then to return. But before leaving, he called in 10 servants and gave each of them some money. He told them, Use this to earn more money until I get back. But the people of his country hated him, and they sent messengers to the foreign country to say, We don't want this man to be our king. After the prince had been made king, he returned and called in his servants. He asked them how much they had earned with the money they had been given. The first servant came and said, Sir, with the money you gave me, I have earned 10 times as much. That's fine, my good servant, the king said. Since you have shown that you can be trusted with a small amount, you will be given 10 cities to rule. The second one came and said, Sir, with the money you gave me, I have earned 5 times as much. The king said, You will be given 5 cities. Another servant came and said, Sir, here is your money. I kept it safe in a handkerchief. You are a hard man, and I was afraid of you. You take what isn't yours, and you harvest crops you didn't plant. You worthless servant, the king told him. You have condemned yourself by what you have just said. You knew that I am a hard man, taking what isn't mine and harvesting what I've not planted. Why didn't you put my money in the bank? On my return, I could have had the money together with interest. Then he said to some other servant standing there, Take the money away from him. Give it to the servant who earned 10 times as much. But they said, Sir, he already has 10 times as much. The king replied, Those who have something will be given more, but everything will be taken away from those who don't have anything. Now bring me the enemies who didn't want me to be their king. Kill them while I watch. When Jesus had finished saying all this, he went on toward Jerusalem. As he was getting near Bethphage and Bethany on the Mount of Olives, he sent 2 of his disciples on ahead. He told them, Go into the next village where you will find a young donkey that has never been ridden. Untie the donkey and bring it here. If anyone asks why you are doing that, just say, The Lord needs it. They went off and found everything just as Jesus had said. While they were untying the donkey, its owners asked, Why are you doing that? They answered, The Lord needs it. Then they led the donkey to Jesus. They put some of their clothes on its back and helped Jesus get on. And as he rode along, people spread clothes on the road in front of him. When Jesus was starting down the Mount of Olives, his large crowd of disciples were happy and praised God because of all the miracles they had seen. They shouted, Blessed is the King who comes in the name of the Lord. Peace in heaven and glory to God. Some Pharisees in the crowd said to Jesus, Teacher, make your disciples stop shouting. But Jesus answered, If they keep quiet, these stones will start shouting. When Jesus came close,

closer and could see Jerusalem. He cried and said, "It is too bad that today your people don't know what will bring them peace. Now it is hidden from them. Jerusalem, the time will come when your enemies will build walls around you to attack you. Armies will surround you and close in on you from every side. They will level you to the ground and kill your people. Not one stone in your buildings will be left on top of another. This will happen because you did not see that God had come to save you." When Jesus entered the temple, he started chasing out the people who were selling things. He told them, "The scriptures say, 'My house should be a place of worship.' And you have made it a place where robbers hide." Each day, Jesus kept on teaching in the temple. So the chief priests, the teachers of the law of Moses, and some other important people tried to have him killed. But they could not find a way to do it, because everyone else was eager to listen to him.

One day, Jesus was teaching in the temple and telling the good news. So the chief priests, the teachers, and the nation's leaders asked him, "What right do you have to do these things? Who gave you this authority?" Jesus replied, "I want to ask you a question. Who gave John the right to baptize? Was it God in heaven, or merely some human being?" They talked this over and said to each other, "We can't say that God gave John this right. Jesus will ask us why we didn't believe John. And we can't say that it was merely some human who gave John the right to baptize. The crowd will stone us to death because they think John was a prophet." So they told Jesus, "We don't know who gave John the right to baptize." Jesus replied, "Then I won't tell you who gave me the right to do what I do." Jesus told the people this story. A man once planted a vineyard and rented it out. Then he left the country for a long time. When it was time to harvest the crop, he sent a servant to ask the renters for his share of the grapes. But they beat up the servant and sent him away without anything. So the owner sent another servant. The renters also beat him up. They insulted him terribly and sent him away without a thing. The owner sent a third servant. He was also beaten terribly and thrown out of the vineyard. The owner then said to himself, "What am I going to do? I know what. I'll send my son, the one I love so much. They will surely respect him." When the renters saw the owner's son, they said to one another, "Someday he will own the vineyard. Let's kill him. Then we can have it all for ourselves." So they threw him out of the vineyard and killed him. Jesus asked, "What do you think the owner of the vineyard will do?" "I'll tell you what. He will come and kill those renters and let someone else have his vineyard." When the people heard this, they said, "This must never happen." But Jesus looked straight at them and said, "Then what do the scriptures mean when they say, 'The stone that the builders tossed aside is now the most important stone of all. Anyone who stumbles over this stone will get hurt, and anyone it falls on will be smashed to pieces.'" The chief priests and the teachers of the law of Moses knew that Jesus was talking about them when he was telling the story. They wanted to arrest him right then, but they were afraid of the people. Jesus' enemies kept watching him closely because they wanted to hand him over to the Roman governor. So they sent some men who pretended to be good, but they were really spies trying to catch Jesus saying something wrong. The spies said to him, "Teacher, we know that you teach the truth about what God wants people to do, and you treat everyone with the same respect no matter who they are. Tell us, should we pay taxes to the emperor or not?" Jesus knew that they were trying to trick him, so he told them, "Show me a coin." Then he asked, "Whose picture and name are on it?" "The emperor's," they answered. Then he told them, "Give the emperor what belongs to him, and give God what belongs to God." Jesus' enemies could not catch him saying anything wrong there in front of the people. They were amazed at his answer and kept quiet. The Sadducees did not believe that people would rise to life after death. So some of them came to Jesus and said, "Teacher, Moses wrote that if a married man dies and has no children, his brother should marry the widow. Their first son would then be thought of as the son of the dead brother. There were once seven brothers. The first one married, but died without having any children. The second one married his brother's widow, and he also died without having any children.
The same thing happened to the third one. Finally, all seven brothers married that woman and died without having any children. At last, the woman died. When God raises people from death, whose wife will this woman be? All seven brothers had married her. Jesus answered, "The people in this world get married. But in the future world, no one who is worthy to rise from death will either marry or die. They will be like the angels and will be God's children because they have been raised to life." In the story about the burning bush, Moses clearly shows that people will live again. He said, "The Lord is the God worshipped by Abraham, Isaac, and Jacob." So the Lord isn't the God of the dead, but of the living. This means that everyone is alive as far as God is concerned. Some of the teachers of the law of Moses said, "Teacher, you have given a good answer." From then on, no one dared to ask Jesus any questions. Jesus asked, "Why do people say that the Messiah will be the son of King David?" In the book of Psalms, David himself says, "The Lord said to my Lord, 'Sit at my right side until I make your enemies into a footstool for you.'" David spoke of the Messiah as his Lord. So how can the Messiah be his son? While everyone was listening to Jesus, he said to his disciples, "Guard against the teachers of the law of Moses. They love to walk around in long robes, and they like to be greeted in the market. They want the front seats in the meeting places and the best seats at banquets. But they cheat widows out of their homes and then pray long prayers just to show off. These teachers will be punished most of all

0: 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Let's go.
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He was working then. He's working today. Lighthouse TV, sharing God's message every day. 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

Jesus said to his disciples, "There will always be something that causes people to sin. But anyone who causes them to sin is in for trouble. A person who causes even one of my little followers to sin would be better off thrown into the ocean with a heavy stone tied around their neck. So be careful what you do. Correct any followers of mine who sin, and forgive the ones who say they are sorry. Even if one of them mistreats you 7 times in one day and says, 'I'm sorry,' you should still forgive that person." The apostle said to the Lord, "Make our faith stronger." Jesus replied, "If you had faith no bigger than a tiny mustard seed, you could tell this mulberry tree to pull itself up, roots and all, and to plant itself in the ocean, and it would. If your servant comes in from plowing or from taking care of the sheep, would you say, 'Welcome, come on in and have something to eat'? No, you wouldn't say that. You would say, 'Fix me something to eat. Get ready to serve me so I can have my meal. Then later on you can eat and drink.' Servants don't deserve special thanks for doing what they are supposed to do. And that's how it should be with you. When you've done all you should, then say, 'We are merely servants, and we have simply done our duty.'" On his way to Jerusalem, Jesus went along the border between Samaria and Galilee. As he was going into a village, 10 men with leprosy came toward him. They stood at a distance and shouted, "Jesus, Master, have pity on us." Jesus looked at them and said, "Go show yourselves to the priests." On their way, they were healed. When one of them discovered that he was healed, he came back shouting praises to God. He bowed down at the feet of Jesus and thanked him. The man was from the country of Samaria. Jesus asked, "Weren't 10 men healed? Where are the other 9? Why was this foreigner the only one who came back to thank God?" Then Jesus told the man, "You may get up and go. Your faith has made you well." Some Pharisees asked Jesus when God's kingdom would come. He answered, "God's kingdom isn't something you can see. There is no use saying, 'Look, here it is,' or 'Look, there it is.' God's kingdom is here with you." Jesus said to his disciples, "The time will come when you will long to see one of the days of the Son of Man, but you will not. When people say to you, 'Look there,' or 'Look here,' don't go looking for him. The day of the Son of Man will be like lightning flashing across the sky. But first he must suffer terribly and be rejected by the people of today. When the Son of Man comes, things will be just as they were when Noah lived. People were eating, drinking, and getting married right up to the day when Noah went into the big boat. Then the flood came and drowned everyone on earth. When Lot lived, people were also eating and drinking. They were buying, selling, planting, and building. But on the very day Lot left Sodom, fiery flames poured down from the sky and killed everyone. The same will happen on the day when the Son of Man appears. At that time, no one on a rooftop should go down into the house to get anything. No one in a field should go back to the house for anything. Remember what happened to Lot's wife. People who try to save their lives will lose them. Those who lose their lives will save them. On that night, 2 people will be sleeping in the same bed.
but only one will be taken. The other will be left. Two women will be together grinding wheat, but only one will be taken. The other will be left. Then Jesus' disciples spoke up. But where will this happen, Lord? Jesus said, "Where there is a corpse, there will always be buzzards."

0: Jesus told his disciples a story about how they should keep on praying and never give up. In a town, there was once a judge who didn't fear God or care about people. In that same town, there was a widow who kept going to the judge and saying, "Make sure that I get fair treatment in court." For a while, the judge refused to do anything. Finally, he said to himself, "Even though I don't fear God or care about people, I will help this widow because she keeps on bothering me. If I don't help her, she will wear me out." The Lord said, "Think about what that crooked judge said. Won't God protect his chosen ones who pray to him day and night? Won't he be concerned for them? He will surely hurry and help them. But when the Son of Man comes, will he find on this earth anyone with faith?" Jesus told a story to some people who thought they were better than others and who looked down on everyone else. Two men went into the temple to pray. One was a Pharisee, and the other a tax collector. The Pharisee stood over by himself and prayed, "God, I thank you that I am not greedy, dishonest, and unfaithful in marriage like other people. And I am really glad that I am not like that tax collector over there. I go without eating for 2 days a week, and I give you 1/10 of all I earn." The tax collector stood off at a distance and did not think he was good enough even to look up toward heaven. He was so sorry for what he had done that he pounded his chest and prayed, "God, have pity on me. I am such a sinner." Then Jesus said, when the two men went home, it was the tax collector and not the Pharisee who was pleasing to God. "If you put yourself above others, you will be put down. But if you humble yourself, you will be honored." Some people brought their little children for Jesus to bless. But when his disciples saw them doing this, they told the people to stop bothering him. So Jesus called the children over to him and said, "Let the children come to me. Don't try to stop them. People who are like these children belong to God's kingdom. You will never get into God's kingdom unless you enter it like a child." An important man asked Jesus, "Good teacher, what must I do to have eternal life?" Jesus said, "Why do you call me good? Only God is good. You know the commandments. Be faithful in marriage. Do not murder. Do not steal. Do not tell lies about others. Respect your father and mother." He told Jesus, "I have obeyed all these commandments since I was a young man." When Jesus heard this, he said, "There is one thing you still need to do. Go and sell everything you own. Give the money to the poor, and you will have riches in heaven. Then come and be my follower." When the man heard this, he was sad because he was very rich. Jesus saw how sad the man was, so he said, "It's terribly hard for rich people to get into God's kingdom. In fact, it's easier for a camel to go through the eye of a needle than for a rich person to get into God's kingdom." When the crowd heard this, they asked, "How can anyone ever be saved?" Jesus replied, "There are some things that people cannot do, but God can do anything." Peter said, "Remember, we left everything to be your followers." Jesus answered, "You can be sure that anyone who gives up home or wife, or brothers, or family, or children, because of God's kingdom, will be given much more in this life. And in the future world, they will have eternal life. Jesus took the 12 apostles aside and said, "We are now on our way to Jerusalem. Everything that the prophets wrote about the Son of Man will happen there. He will be handed over to foreigners who will make fun of him, mistreat him, and spit on him. They will beat him and kill him. But 3 days later, he will rise to life." The apostles did not understand what Jesus was talking about. They could not understand because the meaning of what he said was hidden from them. When Jesus was coming close to Jericho, a blind man sat begging beside the road. The man heard the crowd walking by and asked what was happening. Some people told him that Jesus from Nazareth was passing by. So the blind man shouted, "Jesus, Son of David, have pity on me." The people who were going along with Jesus told the man to be quiet. But he shouted even louder, "Son of David, have pity on me." Jesus stopped and told some people to bring the blind man over to him. When the blind man was getting near, Jesus asked, "What do you want me to do for you?"
1: "Lord, I want to see," he answered.
0: Jesus replied, "Look, and you will see. Your eyes are healed because of your faith." Right away, the man could see. And he went with Jesus and started thanking God. When the crowd saw what happened, they praised God.

Jesus was going through Jericho, where a man named Zacchaeus lived. He was in charge of collecting taxes and was very rich. Jesus was heading his way, and Zacchaeus wanted to see what he was like. But Zacchaeus was a short man and could not see over the crowd. So he ran ahead and climbed up into a sycamore tree. When Jesus got there, he looked up and said, "Zacchaeus, hurry down. I want to stay with you today." Zacchaeus hurried down and gladly welcomed Jesus. Everyone who saw this started grumbling. "This man Zacchaeus is a sinner, and Jesus is going home to eat with him." Later that day, Zacchaeus stood up and said to the Lord, "I will give half of my property to the poor, and I will now pay back 4 times as much to everyone I have ever cheated." Jesus said to Zacchaeus, "Today you and your family have been saved, because you are a true son of Abraham. The Son of Man came to look for and to save people who are lost." The crowd was still listening to Jesus as he was getting close to Jerusalem. Many of them thought that God's kingdom would soon appear. And Jesus told them this story. A prince once went to a foreign country to be crowned king, and then to return. But before leaving, he called in 10 servants and gave each of them some money. He told them, "Use this to earn more money until I get back." But the people of his country hated him, and they sent messengers to the foreign country to say, "We don't want this man to be our king." After the prince had been made king, he returned and called in his servants. He asked them how much they had earned with the money they had been given. The first servant came and said, "Sir, with the money you gave me, I have earned 10 times as much." "That's fine, my good servant," the king said. "Since you have shown that you can be trusted with a small amount, you will be given 10 cities to rule." The second one came and said, "Sir, with the money you gave me, I have earned 5 times as much." The king said, "You will be given 5 cities. Another servant came and said, "Sir, here is your money. I kept it safe in a handkerchief. You are a hard man, and I was afraid of you. You take what isn't yours, and you harvest crops you didn't plant." "You worthless servant," the king told him. "You have condemned yourself by what you have just said. You knew that I am a hard man, taking what isn't mine and harvesting what I've not planted. Why didn't you put my money in the bank? On my return, I could have had the money together with interest." Then he said to some other servant standing there, "Take the money away from him and give it to the servant who earned 10 times as much." But they said, "Sir, he already has 10 times as much." The king replied, "Those who have something will be given more, but everything will be taken away from those who don't have anything. Now bring me the enemies who didn't want me to be their king. Kill them while I watch." When Jesus had finished saying all this, he went on toward Jerusalem. As he was getting near Bethphage and Bethany on the Mount of Olives, he sent 2 of his disciples on ahead. He told them, "Go into the next village where you will find a young donkey that has never been ridden. Untie the donkey and bring it here. If anyone asks why you are doing that, just say, 'The Lord needs it.'" They went off and found everything just as Jesus had said. While they were untying the donkey, its owners asked, "Why are you doing that?" They answered, "The Lord needs it." Then they led the donkey to Jesus.
They put some of their clothes on its back and helped Jesus get on. And as he rode along, the people spread clothes on the road in front of him. When Jesus was starting down the Mount of Olives, his large crowd of disciples were happy and praised God because of all the miracles they had seen. They shouted, "Blessed is the King who comes in the name of the Lord. Peace in heaven and glory to God." Some Pharisees in the crowd said to Jesus, "Teacher, make your disciples stop shouting." But Jesus answered, "If they keep quiet, these stones will start shouting." When Jesus came closer and could see Jerusalem, he cried and said, "It is too bad that today your people don't know what will bring them peace. Now it is hidden from them. Jerusalem, the time will come when your enemies will build walls around you to attack you. Armies will surround you and close in on you from every side. They will level you to the ground and kill your people. Not one stone in your buildings will be left on top of another. This will happen because you did not see that God had come to save you." When Jesus entered the temple, he started chasing out the people who were selling things. He told them, "The scriptures say, 'My house should be a place of worship,' and you have made it a place where robbers hide." Each day, Jesus kept on teaching in the temple. So the chief priests, the teachers of the law of Moses, and some other important people tried to have him killed. But they could not find a way to do it, because everyone else was eager to listen to him.

One day, Jesus was teaching in the temple and telling the good news. So the chief priests, the teachers, and the nation's leaders asked him, "What right do you have to do these things? Who gave you this authority?" Jesus replied, "I want to ask you a question. Who gave John the right to baptize? Was it God in heaven, or merely some human being?" They talked this over and said to each other, "We can't say that God gave John this right. Jesus will ask us why we didn't believe John. And we can't say that it was merely some human who gave John the right to baptize. The crowd will stone us to death because they think John was a prophet." So they told Jesus, "We don't know who gave John the right to baptize." Jesus replied, "Then I won't tell you who gave me the right to do what I do." Jesus told the people this story. A man once planted a vineyard and rented it out. Then he left the country for a long time. When it was time to harvest the crop, he sent a servant to ask the renters for his share of the grapes. But they beat up the servant and sent him away without anything. So the owner sent another servant. The renters also beat him up. They insulted him terribly and sent him away without a thing. The owner sent a third servant. He was also beaten terribly and thrown out of the vineyard. The owner then said to himself, "What am I going to do? I know what. I'll send my son, the one I love so much. They will surely respect him." When the renters saw the owner's son, they said to one another, "Someday he will own the vineyard. Let's kill him. Then we can have it all for ourselves." So they threw him out of the vineyard and killed him. Jesus asked, "What do you think the owner of the vineyard will do?" "I'll tell you what. He will come and kill those renters and let someone else have his vineyard." When the people heard this, they said, "This must never happen." But Jesus looked straight at them and said, "Then what do the scriptures mean when they say, 'The stone that the builders tossed aside is now the most important stone of all. Anyone who stumbles over this stone will get hurt, and anyone it falls on will be smashed to pieces.'" The chief priests and the teachers of the law of Moses knew that Jesus was talking about them when he was telling the story. They wanted to arrest him right then, but they were afraid of the people. Jesus' enemies kept watching him closely because they wanted to hand him over to the Roman governor. So they sent some men who pretended to be good, but they were really spies trying to catch Jesus saying something wrong. The spies said to him, "Teacher, we know that you teach the truth about what God wants people to do, and you treat everyone with the same respect no matter who they are. Tell us, should we pay taxes to the emperor or not?" Jesus knew that they were trying to trick him, so he told them, "Show me a coin." Then he asked, "Whose picture and name are on it?" "The emperor's," they answered. Then he told them, "Give the emperor what belongs to him, and give God what belongs to God." Jesus' enemies could not catch him saying anything wrong there in front of the people. They were amazed at his answer and kept quiet. The Sadducees did not believe that people would rise to life after death. So some of them came to Jesus and said, "Teacher, Moses wrote that if a married man dies and has no children, his brother should marry the widow. Their first son would then be thought of as the son of the dead brother. There were once seven brothers. The first one married, but died without having any children. The second one married his brother's widow, and he also died without having any children.
The same thing happened to the third one. Finally, all seven brothers married that woman and died without having any children. At last, the woman died. When God raises people from death, whose wife will this woman be? All seven brothers had married her. Jesus answered, "The people in this world get married. But in the future world, no one who is worthy to rise from death will either marry or die. They will be like the angels and will be God's children because they have been raised to life." In the story about the burning bush, Moses clearly shows that people will live again. He said, "The Lord is the God worshipped by Abraham, Isaac, and Jacob." So the Lord isn't the God of the dead, but of the living. This means that everyone is alive as far as God is concerned. Some of the teachers of the law of Moses said, "Teacher, you have given a good answer." From then on, no one dared to ask Jesus any questions. Jesus asked, "Why do people say that the Messiah will be the son of King David?" In the book of Psalms, David himself says, "The Lord said to my Lord, 'Sit at my right side until I make your enemies into a footstool for you.'" David spoke of the Messiah as his Lord. So how can the Messiah be his son? While everyone was listening to Jesus, he said to his disciples, "Guard against the teachers of the law of Moses. They love to walk around in long robes, and they like to be greeted in the market. They want the front seats in the meeting places and the best seats at banquets. But they cheat widows out of their homes and then pray long prayers just to show off. These teachers will be punished most of all

Listen, the name of our program is The King is Coming, because we believe the King is coming. And we know He's coming because Jesus authenticated His second coming by rising from the dead.

On the next episode of Above the Noise, I'm blessed to have Pastor Adam Kern. Adam Kern is the pastor of The Vine, and he is doing something that is awesome and wonderful. We want to encourage you to think about adoption and foster care. What can the church do to rescue boys and girls who are in that system? What a wonderful opportunity we believe the church has. Join us in that episode.

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1: Do you read the Bible with faith in its principles, not just its promises? 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What God says is, when I gave you my Bible, this is what I'm expecting of you, so you can come live with me.
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2: Praise the Lord, everybody. I am so excited to talk with you about this message. There are three words that are so important to your Christian life. Live by faith. Now, unfortunately, living by faith always has the moniker that you want to just increase your possessions and obtain new cars and houses. But God never meant that when he said the just shall live by faith. That means you and I must stand on the principles of the Word of God and not give in to cultural pulls. You and I must understand that whatever God says will come to pass, and I have faith in the Word of God. The message that you're about to hear will encourage your heart and bring you to a place where you will be able to fully realize if you are living by faith or by feeling. Yes, sometimes things don't go the way you would like for them to go, but that's when you have to live by faith and believe what God said. Remember, in Isaiah chapter 55, God said, "My word will not come back to me empty, but it will prosper to do the thing that I send it out to do." So if God spoke a healing to you, you're going to be healed. If he speaks blessing, you are already blessed. So just listen to this message today, and I'll be back at the close of the broadcast to stir your heart just a little more. God bless you.
1: You put on talents and abilities, but you did not put on the Lord Jesus Christ. And I have grown weary with putting people into positions that have no love. I have decided that I am no longer going to allow people to thrive ministerially with no love and forgiveness. Yesterday, God and I were talking while I was, you know, performing some tasks, and he's talking to me, and he says, "The works I do shall ye do also." I say, "Yeah, I know that. I'm working with the drills and, you know, doing things." And he says, "The works I do shall ye do also." I'm thinking, yeah, I know that. I mean, come on, tell me something I don't know. He said, "I forgave my enemies." I said, "Okay, can you come back around 3 o'clock? Because right now I ain't in the mind to deal with this and all the other duties in front of me." So you ever notice when people talk about Jesus saying, "The works I do shall you do also," they always talk about laying on of hands and healing the sick, but yet we still have grudges in our hearts. Do you know it takes faith to get rid of the grudge? It takes faith to deny yourself. It takes faith to say to yourself, "I will not allow you to rule me anymore." So the Apostle Paul tells the saints at Rome, he said, listen, don't allow your flesh to run roughshod over your spirit. Deny it access. I'm not talking about new cars and diamonds and bling. I'm not talking about million-dollar houses. I'm talking about this house. God speaks to me. I can always get an answer for the church. I can't get an answer for me. Every time I go to him for me, he's like, "Don't tell me that God tells your secrets." No, he don't. I've been trying to get an answer for over a year and a half about something. And he's like, "Nah." The angel comes and says, Holy Father, I have the answer right here. You want me to give something? Nah, let him suffer. And my guardian angel says, Lord, Most High Master, why do you want him to suffer? Because I want to get more anointing into him. And if I don't let him suffer, there'll be no space for the anointing. So by faith, I have to continue to move on, even when it's not looking the way I want it to look. We mentioned a few weeks ago, when you were in sin, Your faith was in what you saw, what you heard in the natural realm. And then you become a born again Christian and you undergo the most difficult task of your life, the relocation of your faith. It must now be in God who does us this favor. He's not coming down here physically to talk to you the way he did in the Old Testament. Now, because he's sovereign, I cannot say he doesn't, because I don't have the right to tell God what to do. But what he has done is he says, here's what I'm going to do. I'm going to give you my completed word. And when you read that word, I'm coming down to talk to you. And my word will not come back to me empty. Do you read the Bible with faith in its principles? Not just its promises. The Bible is a book of promises, but also principles, practices, and protocols. What God says is, when I gave you my Bible, this is what I'm expecting of you, so you can come live with me. We just said, no. No. We don't want it. We're going to make up our own rules as we go along. We're going to do whatever we want to do. Even though the Bible says something, we're going to change it because the culture demands a change. Did you ever hear the term, well, you can't be in church all the time? Tell that to the drunk who lives in the bar. He's down there before the bar opens and stays till it closes. Tell that to the people who line up on New Year's Eve to get liquor from the what do you call it now? How you know? That had to be a first time visitor. Because people who are from Bethel sit there going, I ain't answering that question. When I was coming up, it was called the steak store. And they line up to go in and get spirits to do what? Celebrate. Why do you need spirits to celebrate? And so here we are, children of God. We've become very demonstrative in our praise. And our praise really brings a reproach to God. Now, all of these things are happening. Why? We've gotten away from faith. There's no more faith in the Word of God. There's faith in preachers. They play these games. They lay hands on you. And I'm sitting there watching all these people get hands laid on them. And they insist that you fall out. So they keep hitting you till you fall out. And they work you up into a frenzy. They make all kinds of loud sounds and music like the priests and the false prophets did under Elijah's day. Just to get you all stirred up. Adrenaline begins to rush in your body. When your adrenaline begins to rush, it really pushes everything up. Your blood pressure goes up. Everything happens. It is quite normal for you to get lightheaded and fall out. That ain't nothing new. They were falling out in Jackie Wilson sessions. And some of you fall out when Michael Jackson sings. Oh, Michael! Woo-hoo! And yet we think you're so spiritual. Because you're falling out, it takes two or three. Not one passage of scripture did Jesus pray for somebody and they fell out.
3: That's right.
1: They ran. They walked. But not one of them fell out. Why you gotta fall out? Then you have the person who's super anointed, who comes up and now they have to get down while you're out. I used to do that stuff. Cause that's what I saw. It was wrong. Now you need another dose, huh? So one wasn't enough. You're already out. They don't give you more anesthesia when you're out, yo. They put that porthole in my arm, wheeled me in to do my knee. Last thing I remember is seeing my x-rays up on the screen. I was done. Next thing I know, I'm waking up. Hey, you want something to drink? Yeah. Rum and Coke. Nah, I got a diet ginger ale. With some Thunderbird. But you don't know anything. Why is it that we think this is an act of faith? You come down and you why? Why? Do you know that Pentecostals are the only organized religion, I'll use that term, that allows people to come down to the front and destroy the sanctity of the altar? Charles Stanley was one of the greatest Bible expositors I ever heard. Simplistic yet dynamic. He was like Jesus, simplistic yet dynamic. You never saw anybody take off and run down the aisle and wind up down at the altar, shaking their backsides, needing to be handled by four or five deacons, and everybody going, yeah! Why does it happen in our church? It's not faith. It's what we've been moved into. I am not opposed to substantive praise and worship, but it shouldn't draw attention to you. It's like that thing we call praise dancing, which is an oxymoron. And, you know, everybody loves it. And you know, it gives the kids a chance to come up and dance. And you know, but if you think about it and people start crying, oh, my God, oh, Jesus, oh, turn the music off. And watch, the dance does not bring any emotion out of you. When they start going through all of the physical movement, because like, you can get that from Soul Train. It's the music that's bringing the emotion. Oh, thank you, Jesus. Look at it. And they're just. See, what are we doing that for? Why? Because someone else did it. Did you ever stop to think? And this is how God is with me. He ain't like this with you. He really likes you guys. But I was at home several years ago when I was a young evangelist. And I was at home and I read a psalm where David is reciting this psalm to the Lord. He's singing this psalm. And the scripture says, the earth is the Lord's and the fullness thereof belongs to him. And everything in it is his. He said, I own the silver and the gold. If I were hungry, he said, I wouldn't tell you because everything in your planet is mine. And when I read it, I had such an illumination of the power of God, and his hand was just around the planet extracting whatever he needed and giving it to his children. I saw this in my mind, and I preached at a church that Sunday, and I got up, and in the course of the sermon, the people seemed to be like you are right now, and just, you know, listening. And I thought, no, I need an emotion. So I quoted that scripture because it turned me on, and the response wasn't what I was looking for. And the Lord said, what you received was for you. And you tried to take what I gave to you and invite everybody else in. Every church doesn't have to have praise dance. It might not be for your church. We have a reputation at Bethel. We are called a word church. In fact, when I preached across the street last week, my daughter called me the next day and she said, Dad, the sermon was great. She said, but I thought my father is being Baptist. I said, what do you mean? She said, you don't preach that short. I said, I wasn't in my house. She said, I was looking for you to go another 30 minutes. But we're called a word church. People don't, they don't call us a music church. They don't call, we're a word church. The reputation that we have is if you want singing and all that else, then go somewhere else. And they thought they were offending me when they said it. But Jesus said, the word I give unto you is what gives you life. He said, now you are cleansed by the word that I give unto you. Faith comes by hearing, hearing by the word. Yes, singing is sufficient. Singing is substantial. However, if the word is not spoken, all of your other physical movements don't mean a thing. So you're not insulting me when you say we're a word church. I could care less. Because in the beginning was the Word, and the Word was with God, and the Word was God. But John says you're to be an overcomer. Ask your neighbor, am I an overcomer? Now think about what I just told you to ask them. I told you to ask them, am I an overcomer? Here's your response. Tell them, how am I?

God hasn't changed. Now watch. Here in 1 John chapter 3, he says, no one who is born of God will continue to sin. All right now. The Bible, it seems contradictory. And there are no contradictions in the Bible. It's a problem with exegesis. But there's no contradiction in Scripture. He says here, no one who is born of God will continue to sin because God's seed remains in them. They cannot go on sinning because they've been born of God. Now, this same author, John the Apostle, he writes this passage, but then he also says, anyone who says that they have no sin is a liar. Seems contradictory. On the one hand, he's saying if you're born of God, you cannot continue in sin. But if you say you don't sin, you're a liar. Then he comes in with the passage that says, if we confess our sin, he is faithful and just to forgive us for our sin and cleanse us from unrighteousness. That verse is not for unbelievers. You don't use that in evangelism. Stick to the Roman road. Don't use that. That's a passage for Christians. If you confess it, he is faithful and just to forgive you for it and cleanse you from unrighteousness. You're already born again, but you walk in a dirty world. And every now and then, you pick up dirt. The worst thing you can do is cover your dirt. Confess it. Because it is impossible for you to live a life without sin. But you are not to continue in it. That means once you find out that it is sin, you stop doing it because you have the power to stop. And this is where the devil tricks us. We don't think we have the power to stop sinning, so we use phrases such as, I can't help it. Now, by your gene pool, you may not be able to help it. There are some things that are in your gene pool, in your line of heredity. And there are some behaviors that will come out. But you don't have to empower it. You have the power to cut it off. Behavior is either learned or passed on. Now, behavior that's learned as a Christian, you can stop it. You can flunk it and tell it, no, you're not getting in here. My mind is now the mind of Christ. And even though this is modeled in my home and in my culture, in my job, in my environment, I refuse to participate. Paul writes in 2 Corinthians, come out from among them and separate yourself and do not touch what is unclean. But then you have the genetic dispositions. There's some things that are in us that are in us. This is why the apostle says here, he says, because you've been born of God and God's seed remains in you. So he's saying, you now, because if you remember a few weeks ago, I said Christians were what? Hybrid. You know what a hybrid car is. It runs on gas and electric. Okay, you are the first people in the world, born again Christians, are the first ones that can function in the natural and in the spirit. You're weird. We are all weird people because we have instructions for the spiritual life that are dependent upon how much we crucify the natural life. God took care to tell you how to think, to tell you how to respond, to tell you where to go, to tell you what company to associate with. Why? Because he knew that you were a chameleon-like creature and you will simply replicate whatever's in your world.

0: Two children grow up. Each one grows in a different style of a family. One grows up where there's cursing and drinking and swearing and smoking and all types of ungodly behavior. And the other one grows up in a home where Christ is glorified. The Bible is mandated. Well, the music that is playing is Christ honoring. And they both face the world. This is not to suggest that the boy or girl who grows up in the Christian home will grow up saved. But it does suggest that they have certain behaviors that they've seen modeled. Now, the one who has not grown up in that wholesome environment will grow up troubled. But these are his norms. So for him, cursing is a norm. He just goes on ahead, even in the course of just regular conversation. He just uses all types of words because this is what he's heard all his life. God knows that. So what does he say? Come out from among them. Separate yourself. Why? I want to change your vocabulary, but I can't change your vocabulary if you do not avoid these people who use those horrible words. And I'm not just talking about four-letter words. I'm talking about doubt words. I'm talking about people that say things to you that crush your spirit. Solomon writes in the book of Proverbs, he says, now listen, he said, death and life are in the power of your tongue. And in the Hebrew, what he's saying is the tongue contains the ability to grant life or kill. And when he writes this in the Hebraic poetry aspect, he's saying that when you speak, you're giving people the gift of your words. Are you giving them life or death? Now, culturally, as a culture, as a people, Hamites, we do not subscribe to life-giving words. When we are surrounded and we meet people who speak life-giving words, it's frustrating. Because they get on your nerves. I listen to Sister Lambert talk to people sometimes and say, hi, sweetie. God bless you, dear. Hello, dear. And I'm seething. What are you talking to them people like that for? Just talk regular. Hello, beautiful. But then I began to realize something. In listening to the conversation, you know, if it's on speakerphone or something, and listening, I notice the people, their voice picks up. They get happy. Because earlier that day, they didn't feel beautiful. But then someone says, hi, beautiful. Oh. Now, I ain't never calling you beautiful. So if you feel bad, you're just going to have to get over it. But the Bible talks about pleasant words. See, the believer, so y'all got to pray for me. The believer is empowered by God to lift the attitudes and the spirits of those around them.
1: Praise the Lord. Now tell me, that message encouraged your heart to know that you can place your faith in the Word of God and in the God of the Word. We're going to be confronted by many challenges over the next few years, and if our Lord delays his return, you and I are going to have to put our trust in the Word of God and in the God of the Word. You're going to have to know that God cannot lie. You're going to have to believe whatever he says in that holy book about yourself. You're going to have to stand on what you know. You're going to have to put all of your trust in the Word of God. And so we want to encourage you here at Bethel. So we invite you to call our media department, to call those individuals and get these things into your hands. The messages, the books, everything that you need to build up your faith. You see, the Bible says God has given to everyone a measure of faith. That means God has given you a seed of faith. But it's up to us to water that seed, to fertilize that seed and encourage it to grow. Now, I have faith in you. Yes, I do. I have faith that you will take the Word of God, apply it to your daily life, study it every time you get an opportunity, and watch your faith grow. Well, Pastor Lambert, what will I do? What will I be able to do, rather, if I walk by faith, if I live by faith? You'll be able to do whatever God requires. That's right, because it takes faith to obey what God says. We love you here at Bethel, and we thank God that you've chosen to join us, and we pray that you will continue to pray for us. And whenever you're in our neighborhood, stop by and worship with us and build your faith to a new level. God bless you richly. We'll see you in church.
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3: 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Bishop Lambert encourages you to pursue the Lord's presence, grow in His Word, and continue chasing the heart of God.

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0: Hello, everyone, and welcome to Bethlehem Glory. We're glad that you are joining us. We are studying 2 Corinthians, and I hope by now that you have read it many, many times. But let's start off with our prayer from Psalm 119 and verse 18. Lord, please, please open our eyes that we would see wonderful, glorious, precious truths in your holy word. Lord, we want to honor your word. And so, Lord, just teach us through the power of the Holy Spirit. And it's in the matchless name of Jesus Christ, our Lord and Savior, that we do pray. Alleluia and amen. Well, we're going to be starting chapter 5. This is lesson 8. And in this chapter, he's going to be continuing talking about grace and consolation to all believers, as well as that you and I are ambassadors of God as well. So let's start off with verse 1. For we know that if our earthly house of this tabernacle were dissolved, talking about us, we live in this clay hut, so to speak, we have a building of God, a house not made with hands, eternal in the heavens. I mean, this is not my eternal body. I'm going to have a glorified body. This is an old clay hut that's decaying and destroying and getting weaker every single day as I get older, and each one of us as well. But God has prepared a spiritual body that's going to, you know, replace this frail present body that I have. This body now that I have is sown in corruption, but it's going to be raised in incorruption. It's sown in dishonor, but it's going to be raised in glory. It's sown in weakness, but it's going to be raised in power. It's sown a natural body, but it will be raised a glorious spiritual body. Paul wrote that in his first letter to the Corinthians as well. And we know this. It's not his opinion. It's not something that he just thought up. But he says, we know. So he had actual knowledge to him. It was given to him through the inspiration of God. God spoke to him, and Paul penned down the words. So our earthly body is not, doesn't mean earthy. It just means that we're made out of clay. That's what it means. This earthly tabernacle in which we dwell is not meant to be permanent. I mean, we can't even go to heaven in this present body. It means that it's going to decompose. It's going to crumble. It's going to age. But it never had a divine origin. But I do have a divine origin in my glorious spiritual body. Because my citizenship is in heaven. I may be a naturalized citizen of the United States of America, but my true papers are in heaven, and my name is already written in that Lamb's Book of Life. I know that for a fact. I really do. And I can't wait until they sing that song, Supper Time, and we all go home to be with the Lord. I love when the Gaithers sing that song. And what it means in the heavens, that means we're going to have access to all of God's new creation. We're going to be able to travel in these glorious bodies. I don't understand all of that. But remember what Jesus' glorious body was like, and he came through doors, and yet he was hungry, and he ate. I don't understand all of that, but I know that I know that I know that it's true. Let's go to verses 2 and 3. For in this we groan. This world groans, even creation groans. And my body groans from time to time, earnestly desiring to be clothed upon with our house, which is from heaven. If so be that being clothed, we shall not be found naked. Our mortal bodies do groan. We get aches and pains, and we go through all kinds of trials and tribulations. We earnestly desire to be clothed with our house, which is from heaven, that spiritual body, that immortal garment. That's not going to know any more pain or suffering or sorrow or anything when we get to heaven. But we're not going to be naked. We're going to be spiritual beings. I don't quite understand all of that. But that's why it's called faith. We don't walk by understanding. We walk by faith. And faith tells me it's true. I mean, I know that I know that I know that this is true. Absent from the body, present with the Lord, Paul wrote. And when we spend eternity, it's fashioned right here below. I don't know what you're wearing or where you think you're going, but I hope that you have made your peace with God today. In the verse 4, for we, it means all of us, that are in this tabernacle do groan, being burdened, not for that we would be unclothed, but clothed upon, that mortality might be swallowed up of life. Yes, we're going to return to dust. We understand that. but not even the most spiritual being is ever going to escape the groanings of this life or this natural death. We can't escape it. But we know that's all going to be swallowed up. I mean, and we are going to have that immortal body. We really will. And we're going to have that glorious, glorious body. The believers long for the day when, we're going to be with Jesus Christ. I mean, when you read stories of the saints of old, and I have many, many books of the lives of the saints and the martyrs that have gone by and all of that, and you read them, and they really are really anxious to be with their Lord. They gladly would lay down their life for the cause of Christ, and many of them have, and many of them did that. And Paul also was one that would gladly give up his life for the cause of Christ. Let's go to verse 5. Now he that has wrought us for the selfsame thing is God, who also has given unto us the name, the selfsame thing, okay, the earnest of the Spirit. I'm sorry, I read that wrong. The selfsame thing is God, who has given unto us the earnest of the Spirit. He was the first fruit. He rose from the dead. And we are going to get the selfsame thing. I am going to rise from the dead. If God chooses and I go to my grave, well, the dead in Christ are going to rise first. Then we who are alive are going to be caught up to meet him in the air. So we're going to have the selfsame thing because he paid the price. The earnest is already that he paid my price. I am secure and I am safe in the hands of the living God. That's why it's called eternal security. When you know that you know that you know. Man was created in God's own image. And he was intended to love and to worship God. But Adam sold out his birthright. He did. I mean, when you think of that, it's an awesome statement. You know, Adam's name is not mentioned in the Hall of Fame of Faith in Hebrews, the 11th chapter. It's really noticeably missing. All of the other men and women of faith are listed there, but not Adam. And only God can redeem the human race that is under sin. For it says, we are his workmanship, created in Christ Jesus unto good works, which God hath ordained that we should walk in them. And he has ordained this, and it has been planned before the foundation of the world that the Lamb would be slain. The Lamb was slain, and Paul is writing all this wonderful truth for you and I to learn from today.
1: Associates for Biblical Research is thrilled to announce the greatest archaeological discovery in our history. A lead curse tablet from an altar on Mount Ebal. Joshua 8:30 indicates an altar was built on this mountain of divine cursing. The 40 visible letters are written in an archaic Hebrew script, also known as proto-alphabetic. It is 200 to 400 years older than any Hebrew text ever found in Israel. Most remarkably, twice it reveals the personal divine name, Yahweh. This earth-shattering discovery will send shockwaves through the world of biblical scholarship. Stay tuned for future episodes of Digging for Truth, where we will share more details with you. And please join us in praising our great God and Savior, Jesus Christ, for this monumental discovery.
2: The bravest person I know is my daughter, Cynthia.
3: My friend Sean, and he was in the Air Force.
4: One of the bravest things he ever did wasn't when he first enlisted. It was when he found his first support group.
3: It was when he asked to move in with me and my mom.
5: I felt like I was lost, and you gave me a place to stay.
2: She went on foreign soil. She went to war. But the bravest thing she did is when she asked for help.
6: What are you trusting in? For God to allow you into heaven, your righteousness or the righteousness of Christ? Every good thing in our life is ultimately because of God's grace. Do you want to be used by God in a significant way? Do you desire to have His stamp of approval on your life? We, the church, move forward, unhindered and unstoppable.
0: And let's go to verse 6. Therefore, we are always confident, And Paul was confident, knowing that while we are at home in the body, we are absent from the Lord. Now, he knew that he was filled with the Holy Spirit, and he knew that God walked and talked with him daily. But the physical, the being in heaven with the Lord, he said, we're absent from the Lord in that sense. Paul had that confidence, that deep-seated faith, and the faith in his heart that one day he would be with the risen Lord. The physical body cannot live in heaven. It can't. We're just strangers here on this earth. We're pilgrims. We're like a man without a country. We're almost like immigrants. We really are. And our eternal destination and our real heavenly home, we're going to the Father's house one day. That's where I want to be. That's my home. This next verse is our key verse in this chapter, verse 7. And it's very short, but this is the key to everything. For we walk by faith and not by sight. That's why we talked about he's not concerned about the things that he can see, but the things that he doesn't see. He's not concerned about the temporal, but the eternal. We walk by faith and not by sight. Faith is for this world. Sight, you know, we have to have faith in this world, but in the next world, we're going to have sight as well. Right now, we have to see through the eye of faith. Faith, remember that? F-A-I-T-H, forever assurance in the heart. I mean, that's what we have to have. We have to have that forever assurance in the heart that this word is true, that the gospel is true, that Jesus Christ, as he says, he is who he says he is. And we have that faith. By faith, Moses, when he was born, was hidden 3 months by his parents. They had faith that God would take care of him. By faith, when he came to be of years, he refused to be called the son of Pharaoh's daughter. He knew his heritage. Faith in a world where they, you know, they were killing the young babies at that time when Moses was born. He was raised in the Pharaoh's house. By faith, he forsook Egypt. All of the pleasures and the privileges of the palace, he forsook that, not fearing the wrath of the king, for he endured us. Now listen to this, as seeing him who is invisible. He had spiritual eyes to see the invisible. By faith, the Israelite nation passed through the Red Sea. Oh, I know Cecil B. DeMille did a spectacular job of portraying that, but can you imagine what it would have been like being there with that Israel, with the Egyptian army right back of you, chasing you, hounding you, ready to kill you? And then the sea opens, and by faith, they walked through that sea. So we walk by faith and not by sight. Faith determines the way we live right now. So where is your faith level? That's why the disciples said to Jesus, Lord, increase our faith. Increase our faith. And that's a prayer we should all have from time to time. They also asked, teach us to pray. Maybe we should ask those things to God for once in a while. Teach me to pray. Give me more faith. Verse 8, we are confident. He's confident. I say, and willing rather to be absent from the body and to be present with the Lord. He labored with confidence, with perfect assurance. He was willing to do this. He was willing to be spent for the sake of the gospel. When the believer departs the mortal body, he instantly, not someday, and he doesn't go to a holding tank somewhere, he instantly is present with the Lord. There's no such thing as soul sleep. I'll say that right now. You're born once, you die twice. You're born twice, you die once. Think about that one. You're born once, you die twice. You're born twice, you die once. It's appointed man once to die, and then the judgment. Religion has done a good job of confusing people concerning many, many Bible doctrines. That's why I'm saying, be like the Bereans and read it and check it out for yourself. When Adam disobeyed and ate of the forbidden fruit, we all died spiritually. All mankind. All men, the nicest, sweetest, cuddliest baby, is dead spiritually, in a sense. Now, I know there's an age of innocence, and I understand all of that. But in Adam, all died, but in Christ, the second Adam, all are alive. The first Adam is the author of death. The second Adam is the author of life. I am the resurrection and the life, said Jesus Christ. He that believes in me, though he were dead,

God. That's what we're supposed to do, glorify God in everything that we do, in our conversations, in our rising up, in our lying down. Give glory to God in all of our daily walk. And his main concern was to be accepted of him, Jesus, whether present with the Lord or absent from the Lord, whether in this world or the next, whether in this body or in paradise. His main concern was, am I accepted of him? That should be my concern. That should be your concern. I mean, there's so many things that we strive for in this world. If we only had that diligence in our spiritual walk, Jesus, he may come any second. We don't know that. And now, little children, abide in him. 1 John says that when he shall appear, and he will one day, we may have confidence and not be ashamed before him at his coming. I mean, are you ready? You have to ask yourself that question. Are you ready for the return of Jesus Christ? Repentance is paramount for the lost, and fruit is paramount for the believer. We have to live every day as though it were the last and be prepared. Lord, prepare me to be a sanctuary, pure and holy, tried and true. That's what I need to pray. We'll be right back with more of Bethlehem Glory.

0: Every morning, we face choices, hope or despair, faith or fear. 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And trusting Him means you never walk alone. In 2025, face the day with faith on Morning Light.
1: 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And we know He's coming because Jesus authenticated His second coming by rising from the dead.

0: God's hand saves, guides, provides, heals, and performs miracles, but remains unseen to the human eye. 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
1: And welcome back. We're in chapter 5, and we're going to be at verse 10, in case you just tuned in or something like that. We are in 2 Corinthians as well. And let's go to Paul's main concern right now, we were talking about in our last segment, was to be accepted of God. And, you know, that has to be the mantra of our own lives. Am I acceptable in the sight of the Lord? Am I prepared to meet God? Am I prepared for the next life? If God should call me home today, what would my reward be? I mean, and so these are very life and death issues that we talk about when we preach the gospel. It's not a game. It's not, I don't want to make you feel good and then not preach the word of God to you, because there's so many people do that nowadays. I just want to feel good about who I am, and I want to go play basketball and have a cup of tea in the cafeteria. No, no. We just want to get into the word of God, and we want to grow spiritually. Let's go to verse 10. For we must all appear before the judgment seat of Christ, that everyone may receive the things done in his body according to that he hath done, whether it be good or bad. Now, there are different judgments, and I'm not going to get into them, but right now, this

is not the judgment. This is the judgment for Christians only. What are we going to receive when we get to heaven? Where are we going to be? What is he going to say? Is he going to say, "Well done, thou good and faithful servant"? And then we are going to receive our crowns as well. I mean, I don't understand all of this, but I know repentance is paramount for the lost. And I know the first prayer that Jesus would hear when it comes to the lost is by maybe something like this: "Lord, forgive me, for I am a sinner and I need to be saved. I didn't know. I had that veil of ignorance over my eyes. Reveal your truth to me. I want you to be the Lord and Savior of my life." I mean, we really need to repent of our sins. I've said many times, the good news is bad news before it's good news. You have to recognize that you're a sinner and you can't save yourself. So, but what is my reward going to be? What's your reward going to be? I don't know. Only the Lord God knows himself. You know, I said a little bit of that song, "Lord, prepare me to be a sanctuary," right before we went to the close at the end of the last segment. And if you think of that, those words, it's a very simple chorus that we sing from time to time. "Lord, prepare me to be a sanctuary." I am a sanctuary, but I need to be prepared daily, pure and holy, tried and true. And with thanksgiving, I will be a living sanctuary for you. I mean, that's what he expects of you and me. He's a holy, holy, holy God. And we need to live holy lives as well. John the Beloved said, "Look to yourselves that we lose not those things which we have wrought, but that we receive a full reward." We don't want to lose the things that God wants to give us because we don't bear fruit. So this passage makes it clear that some believers are going to receive a full reward, some a partial reward, and some, I don't know, because if they did it for self-interest, self-glory, financial gain, they might not receive rewards. I don't know. But, you know, self-acclamations and self-adulation and self-righteousness, what is that? It's all hay, wood, and stubble. And you don't want your rewards to be that at all, not at all. Faith without works is dead. We're not talking about salvation by doing good. Oh, no, no, no, no. You're saved by the blood of the Lamb and grace alone. You can do nothing to earn your salvation. But after you're saved, then faith without works is dead. You cannot go on living a life like that. And he talks about the crowns, the crown of life. That's like a martyr's crown or something. I'm not sure. But there are five crowns that are listed in the scriptures. And that one is listed in James, the first chapter. The crown of life. I mean, it's mentioned twice in the Word of God. And then there's a crown of glory. I think this is for the faithful shepherds, those that really impart the Word of God. And then the crown of rejoicing. I mean, this is, I think it's for soul winners because, you know, in heaven, the angels rejoice when one sinner is saved. So the crown of rejoicing, you don't want to miss your rewards. Or the crown of righteousness. I mean, the crown of righteousness, it says in 2 Timothy, "Henceforth there is laid up for me a crown of righteousness, which the Lord, the righteous judge, shall give to me at that day, and not to me only, but unto all them that love his appearing." You are anxious for the appearing of the Lord's return. That's the crown of righteousness. I mean, and the incorruptible crown. Those that don't yield to the fleshly lust of the flesh and stay the course and press on. Like Paul said, "I fought the good fight. I finished the course. I've kept my faith." That's the incorruptible crown. You know, there is so much in the Word of God. You know, we talked about before about walking by faith and not by sight. One of my favorite hymns is "It Is Well With My Soul," and I want to read part of that to you because it fits in so well today.
When peace like a river attends my way, when sorrows like sea billows roll, whatever my lot thou hast taught me to say, it is well with my soul. Though Satan should buffet through trials they should come, let this blessed assurance control that Christ has regarded my helpless estate and hath his shed his own blood for my soul. My sin, oh, the bliss of this glorious thought, my sin, not in part but in whole, is nailed to the cross, and I bear it no more. Praise the Lord, oh my soul. You see the impact of these words. Now listen to the last verse. And Lord, haste the day when my faith shall be sight, and the clouds be rolled back like a scroll. The trumpets shall sound, and the Lord shall descend. Even so, it is well with my soul. The clouds will be rolled back, and the Lord will descend, and my faith is going to turn to sight. Can you say now, it is well with your soul? His name is Jesus. I studied diligently to try to pass on some truth to you. I apologize if sometimes I stumble and stammer, but his name is Jesus, and I do it for his glory and his glory alone. See you next time on Bethlehem Glory.

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0: Well, good morning. I'm Jeff Coleman.
1: And I'm Deborah Pinkerton. Welcome to Morning Light. As you have probably been following, country music icon Dolly Parton passed away yesterday after a brief battle with cancer.
2: Sad news indeed, yeah.
1: It is. The Jolene singer had been facing health issues over the last year, forcing her to cancel a number of public appearances. Parton was 80 years old. And just this morning, listening to her songs that she recently recorded with Christian artists like For King and Country, yeah. Just beautiful.
0: Yeah, she used every minute of those 80 years. Well, over the years, Parton shared how her faith in God shaped her upbringing, her music, and certainly her personal worldview. She once said, "A belief in God is essential. You've got to believe in something bigger than yourself." Death, of course, is the focus of our headlines this morning. The results of a brand new academic study suggest people who have strong religious convictions, like Dolly Parton, about death actually live with less fear and anxiety. Our panel will discuss why it's so difficult, though, for many self-identified Christians to speak openly and honestly about aging and death itself.
1: A very difficult subject.
0: It is.
1: And coming up later in the show, over the next 2 days, we'll shine a light on sex trafficking right here in Pennsylvania. Sparrow Place provides safety and support for survivors through Christ-centered healing and education. Hear how you can help deliver hope to the most vulnerable, and a survivor will share her journey.
0: A very significant and often underreported topic. Glad we're doing it for 2 days. Yeah. Well, for centuries, Christians have been singing about what comes next after our 70 years on this earth. A modern hymn puts it this way: no guilt in life, no fear in death. An older generation sang, when we all get to heaven. But the message is the same. This life isn't the end, and Christians believe what comes next is better. But does that assurance actually change how we face, as Christians, aging and death?
1: Well, a new study of more than 3,000 Americans says it can. People with a stronger belief in an afterlife, regular prayer, church attendance, and a secure view of God reported less anxiety about death. But simply being religious simply wasn't enough. Doubt, spiritual conflict, or seeing God as distant or punitive could actually increase anxiety. The key appears to be settled assurance.
0: Yeah, what you believe about God, not just believing in God, actually matters. But if Christians are so certain about what comes next, why is death so difficult to talk about? If death is this final battle, and Christian teaching says that battle has already been won, why do other faiths seem to sometimes be more open about the end-of-life issues? Why are they more often willing, with rituals and public ceremonies, to confront this reality? I'm going to ask our panel how they confront one of life's most profoundly difficult questions. How should we talk about death? We're joined by Pastors Dave Beiser and Chad Hogan, a brand-new faith insurance agent and former State Senator John H. Eichelberger, Jr. John, thanks for coming from all the way from Altoona today to be on the panel.
3: Great
0: to have you here.
3: Thank you.
0: I'm going to give you the hardest question of all. Your favorite Dolly Parton song or movie, depending on your preference
3: now
0: is.
3: Movie. I don't. How about, I liked her Christmas music a lot, and she did a lot of that. But Jolene might have been the standout song for me.
0: Yeah, it's pretty powerful.
3: Yeah.
0: Haunting in some ways. Yes, Chad?
4: 9 to 5 is the first one that comes to mind as a kid. I just remember hearing it and singing along. And
0: what a way to make a living.
4: Exactly.
0: Yes.
4: Yeah.
0: All right, Dave.
5: Yeah, that's a great movie, too.
0: Do you have one better
5: yeah,
0: than Lisa?
5: Well, yeah, she just not long ago lost her husband, and she, I was saying earlier, she did a song about, "I wouldn't be here if you hadn't been there," and that whole thing of spousal support that she had from her husband, and I thought that was a really great song for
0: almost
5: her to do toward the end
0: years
5: of her life.
0: Of marriage.
5: Right, yeah. Exactly. Yeah.
0: So people like Dolly Parton, people who are public figures, we always want to know how they deal and confront issues like death. Whenever there's a health scare, you look at them, did it shake them? Did it change who they were?
5: Sure.
0: People who, most of us will never be asked kind of what we think about death because we don't want to talk about it.
5: Right.
0: And we,
5: right.
0: when people get to the end, we don't want to ask them about it. And so we have this language that hides the reality of death.
5: Right.
0: But then you read these hymns and songs where we have no fear in death, no fear, you know.
5: They're encouraging, you're right.
0: Right.
5: Yeah, they're meant to be encouraging.
0: What is it about death that makes it so difficult for us to talk
5: about? Chad, I don't know about you. I'm not going to assume. that this is probably one of the hardest topics that we deal with when talking with people. I can't tell you how many people who are in their 80s and 90s who don't want to talk about death. It's like, you know, it's knocking. It's knocking at the door. It knocked at my door, you know, at 64 years old.
2: Right.
5: Didn't expect that. Did it change me? Yeah, absolutely. I carpe diem every single day because of it.
2: Yeah, your heart attack.
5: Right. I had a 6% chance of survival.
2: Right.
5: So, you know, with 6%, that means the other number was really big, right?
2: Yeah.
5: And so I'm going to live every day to its fullest, and I'm really surprised at the number of people that we deal with, probably you do, and I know I do, that don't want to face that conversation, don't want to have that conversation until the very last second, and sometimes not even then, right? You know, they don't want to talk about death. I'm not dying. I'm never going to die. And I'm always amazed at that because as believers, it's a question we should be asking and we should be talking about. And culturally, I find in other places that conversation happens a whole lot more, primarily because death is much more present. I think,
2: yes,
5: you know,
2: right.
5: life expectancy is lower in places, you know, in third world countries and such. And secondly, death is much more a part of everyday life. You know, people die at home. People, you know, we care for one another.
2: You see it happen.
5: Right. We institutionalize it and remove it. We do a lot of that. There's no doubt. And so because of that, I think it makes our job a little bit harder as pastors.
4: Yeah.
5: No doubt.
4: Yeah.
2: My
5: trip,
2: you know, to Afghanistan 2 weeks ago now, everybody I speak with, and typically every day I'm speaking with somebody now from there, somebody died. I mean, it's always, and they're usually young. And then it's a massive surprise and a burden. But they talk about it openly, and then they say they have 3 days to cry, and then they've got to stop it. That's it, because you're moving on almost to the next. What does the way that we talk about death say about what we actually believe? We say, in God we trust on our coins. We trust him. You know, we've said a prayer. We're in, right?
4: Yeah.
2: We're protected. Yeah. But we sometimes face death the same way of people that have no hope at all.
4: Right. I think there is definitely that element of living as if we're going to live forever. You know, that's how we build our lives. But to go with what you say, when we have our ministry in Africa, when the life expectancy is so short over there, they're more common to it. I mean, it's something that's more common. But I think at the same time, it's also I don't think we know how to verbalize it.
2: Yeah.
4: And I think that becomes a difficult subject. As a minister, you know, we face it all the time.
2: Right.
4: And one of the biggest concerns is I never want to get to that place where I'm so separate from it that I'm almost heartless because it's another day doing the same
2: job. On the job.
4: Nine to five. Yeah,
2: right?
4: Exactly.
2: Yeah,
4: nine to five. Right. But one area that I would point out is that for me personally, I know what I believe. I know what the scriptures teach. And I know what I believe about eternity.
2: Yeah.
4: There's still that mystery to this that we're talking about.
2: Sure.
4: 1 minute you're talking to somebody, the next minute they're gone. It's the most amazing ministry we ever mystery we're ever going to face. Right.
2: John, you're a person who I know as a person who's very certain about what he believes. And as a state senator, everybody knew where you stood on all the issues. And there was really never any gray area. When people ask you about what you believe about death, you're selling insurance products, which build in this life expectancy for a person. So even though they're talking about money, they're still talking about this hard reality of, if I leave, will there be enough money for my loved one and all that? How do you, in regular life, in real life, in the marketplace, talk about these issues when people don't want to talk about death? How do you, as a Christian in the marketplace, talk about death?
3: Well, I think you give some real-world examples. My father died when I was 11, or five kids at home. Had a stroke and died 5 days later. So, you know, there wasn't any warning or planning that could be done by my mother or anyone else. So if you don't have some money or some resource that you can get some money to help survive and keep your family together and pay bills, that's a significant burden on people. Mm-hmm. And it has an impact for the rest of their lives.
2: Sure.
3: You know, my youngest sister was 5. I was 11. I was the oldest. But you know, it's tough, and that happens to families every day. We know lots of people that have been in circumstances like that. So you know, it's
2: how do you comfort people? How do you spend a lot of time? I know in hospitals. I know you in Charlotte, and when somebody is in that spot, you're there. How do you what do you try to say to people to assure them? You're not a pastor, but you're a believer. What do you say to them? What do you want to remind them of?
3: Well, you need to make sure they have their faith. And most people, I think, have some. And you guys are, well, I wouldn't say, you know, you're the experts because you're pastors mm-hmm. and you deal with it all the time. But I think most people have at least an element of faith. They
2: right.
3: have something.
2: Yeah.
3: And if you can work with that mm-hmm. And then start the conversation that way and get them to talk about where they are, you can kind of finish it off and explain to them that they have to have that faith, they
2: very
3: believe,
2: true.
3: They'll be saved. And,
2: yeah.
3: and you know, I read a commentary recently about death, and it talked about physical death, spiritual death, and eternal death.
2: Mm.
3: And we need to understand that as human beings, our spirit still continues on. And where are we going to end up?
2: Yeah.
3: We've got to have that faith now so that we
2: make these
3: go
2: decisions
3: to
2: now.
3: Yeah,
2: as
3: we,
2: much
3: yeah,
2: as you're caring about their yeah. their insurance, their financial health,
5: sure.
2: this is the other piece of it. Yeah.
3: Right.
2: So we're going into a period where I think we're still going to talk less about death, right?
5: Yeah.
2: Especially young people.
5: Right.
2: I mean, it's interesting.
5: I would agree.
2: In our suburban world, mm-hmm. urban world, we almost don't see death. We see
5: right.
2: maybe a hearse occasionally,
5: right.
2: but we don't know when a neighbor dies sometimes until we read about it online mm-hmm. on Facebook.
5: Yeah, right.
2: Now, Facebook,
5: right.
2: not even
5: yeah,
2: a right. obituary. How can we open the conversation up in a way that isn't weird, that it's not Halloweenish on
5: yeah,
2: one hand,
5: right. yeah.
2: but real.
5: Right. It should never be Halloweenish, that's for
2: yeah.
5: sure. You know, I'm sure you've done this. I've stood up in the front of the congregation and said, look, 100% of us are not getting out of this alive.
2: Mm. Yeah.
5: And we need to talk about this. This is a
2: yeah.
5: real issue, and
2: yeah.
5: we need to address it because none of us are getting out of this alive. I mean, outside of Jesus coming tomorrow, I mean,
2: yeah,
5: you know,
2: right.
5: we all have another day to live in some way, and I don't know how many days those are. So let's talk about the days we have and how we're best going to use those. And I think that's a positive spin on let's talk about the days we have. You know, I look at 65, I've got 20, 30 years. So I'm thinking 30.
2: Yeah.
5: You know, that's 95,
2: so actually
5: right?
2: count the days.
5: I want to count those.
2: Yeah.
5: I don't want to count the days. I want my days to count.
2: Yeah.
5: Right?
2: Yeah.
5: There you go.
2: What do you do as you think about aging and the inevitability of what comes next?
4: Well, I mean, I think it's always just being reminded of our faith, as we were just talking, which is more important than what we're living through. And mm-hmm. I know it's cliche, and I say this often.
2: Yeah.
4: I say, I know this is cliche, but none of us has any idea how much time we have.
2: Yeah.
4: I say that
2: mm-hmm.
4: at every funeral I give.
2: Yeah.
4: Because it's true for even that person. No matter what it was, they had no idea when it was going to take place.
2: Yeah.
5: Right.
2: Last
5: yeah.
2: 30 seconds, John, to you. Just framing it up, how we should confront the reality of death without fear.
3: Keep a strong faith, understand what the Bible says, what the promises are that have been made to us, and they'll come true.
2: Yeah.
3: We understand that, know that. I heard a message here recently, a guy talked about living in the fourth quarter of life.
5: Okay.
3: Mm-hmm. And he gave that message.
5: Yeah.
3: Somebody in that congregation actually died that afternoon.
2: Oh, wow.
3: And right. and we still talk about that. That was about a year or so ago. We still talk about that.
2: Yeah,
3: that
2: right.
3: message and how
2: yeah.
3: realistic it was that you never know,
5: right.
3: as you said.
2: Yeah. Yeah.
3: And we're living in the fourth quarter of life.
2: Yeah.
3: And,
5: always. Right.
3: You know,
5: yeah.
3: and as you get older, you appreciate that a little
2: sure.
3: bit more. Yeah.
2: Reality of time, and whether you're Dolly Parton at 80 or us who are much, much younger. Our hope is well placed.
5: Amen. Yeah.
2: Thank you, gentlemen, very, very much. Well, coming up on Morning Light, investing in the safety and healing of sex trafficked women. That's the goal of Sparrow Place. Hear how you can help provide much needed support and encouragement to some of the most vulnerable people in America. You're watching Morning Light right here on Lighthouse TV.

0: 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Providing safety and support to women affected by trafficking through Christ-centered healing and education. That is the mission of Sparrow Place. Here to share more about this ministry is Executive Director Lisa Weigard. Thanks for being with us.
1: Thanks for having me back.
0: Remind us about Sparrow Place.
1: Yeah, so Sparrow Place, for those who had never heard of Sparrow Place, we are a faith-based, Christ-based organization down in Southern New York County that helps provide safety and support to women affected by trafficking. And we do that through many methods. We educate on the front side. I call it nipping the pipeline, reducing those who could be victims by going into speaking at schools, telling them the things to look out for, and what to do if they see it. And then we also host fundraisers and community events that educate the community on what to look for and how to stop it, even in their own families. And then our long-term goal is to open our home. We have an existing home off the Glen Rock exit. It has 5 beds, and our plan is to open that as bridge housing for women who are affected by trafficking. But in the meantime, we interact with survivors through the distribution of the NEST kits and then just being an advocate for them in whatever purpose that they would currently find themselves in.
0: So this is the NEST kit.
1: Yeah.
0: Share with us what's inside.
1: Yeah, so we build 3 to 4 NEST kits a month, and they are populated by generous donors that shop our Amazon wish list on our website, and they're filled with things like mind games such as Sudoku puzzles or crossword puzzles, coloring books, paint kits. This one is themed for gardening, so how to garden, a gardening book, some seeds, and some seed packs, and then as well as some just things to bring their brain when it's remembering traumatic events to kind of like fidget and distract, but also just to bring them an opportunity to be a child again. They kind of grew up too fast. So that's chock full of sensory things and safety things like this birdie safety whistle, tallow balm that we make as well.
0: And then also same things that
1: are
0: handmade.
1: Yeah, so we have a local artist who have made these pillows for us, tucked in with scripture verses and cards for local resources. And we have several women that either knit shawls or lap blankets for the boxes, all just another way to let the woman know that she's seen and valued, which is kind of what Sparrow Place is all about, based on the Sparrow scripture of how the Lord saw something that the world saw with such diminished value. He saw with such great value, and he loves, and he cares for, and he provides for the sparrow. How much more does he do that for his children? So that's what we're all about.
0: Yeah, that's wonderful.
1: Yeah.
0: And these NEST kits, they'll be at your banquet. Share with us about the banquet.
1: Yeah, so we have a Wings of Hope banquet September 19th. It's our inaugural fundraising event, and it's going to feature York native singer-songwriter Mark Cable. He'll be there to kind of just relax and enjoy the evening. And then we have Dana Ward. He's with the Human Trafficking Division with the District Attorney's Office. He's going to give us Pennsylvania statistics that this truly does happen and what to do about it. And then we also are blessed to have a handful of survivors that are going to speak on the topic. And it's just going to be an opportunity for people to join with us and grab their corner of the mat and help bring each survivor to the feet of Jesus.
0: And it's something where these fundraisers really help support your mission.
1: Yeah. So the end goal, like I said, is to reopen as bridge housing. But in the meantime, it helps us build the NEST kits. It helps us go into schools and speak and advocate in a myriad of different ways.
0: Lisa, thank you so much for sharing this
1: with
0: us.
1: Thank you. Thanks for having me.
0: Still to come on Morning Light, we will speak with the chairman of the board of Sparrow Place. She will share her very personal journey with human trafficking. That's next.
2: Call my name. Hi, my name. This will look cute. I probably should wear it to, like, Halloween. I do think I can maybe, like, wear this to school, like, pajama day. And I can act like a panda. And it has pockets, too.
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0: As you just heard, sex trafficking is a form of modern-day slavery. It can occur in any community and affects people of all ages and backgrounds. Amber Ballou is a chairman of the board at Sparrow Place. She joins us to share her personal journey and how she got involved with Sparrow Place. Thanks for being with us.
4: Glad to be here.
0: So how did you get involved?
4: I started out as a volunteer a few years ago when I was looking for a way to teach my teenagers, my young teenagers at the time, about human trafficking, because it was something that had happened to me and I wanted to be able for them to hear other stories. So we went to a Blind Eyes Opened workshop, which we're actually doing one this weekend, and I signed up to be a volunteer from there. I've been on the board a couple of years, and now I am a credentialed advocate that works with victims of human trafficking through their healing processes.
0: Share your personal journey. Why it was so important for you to tell your teen boys?
4: So I remember very well my last instance of being trafficked, which was in my 20s when family members had sold me to receive money, really out of acts of greed. But I went along through force, fraud, and coercion because I didn't think I was worthy of having any other skill but to do what they said. I had needed a place to live for me and my child at the time, and it was just very easy for them to exploit my vulnerabilities. And then looking back to heal from that, I learned that it was something that had happened to me since I was a toddler from same family members. So that's when I started to want to understand how to teach my children from a young age about discerning what grooming was and discerning safe adults and places, and most importantly, knowing that I couldn't shield them from everything I wish I could shield them from, how to talk about it when something happens that made them feel uncomfortable or was traumatic. One of the most important things is teaching our children not to carry that shame and to be able to talk about something when it's happened to them.
0: And so you said it started since you were a toddler.
4: It took me a while to look back and remember some of the things that had occurred and realize that there were connections to the family members as to why people were sexually abusing me, coming into my room at night, and why there was also violence that would often happen when I didn't do what I was told, as well as strangulation as a way of programming women into believing that the person that strangles them is also the person that saves them because they stop doing it. And then that can make you forget some of the sexual abuse. So repressed memories are very common for women to not even realize that what they had been through was trafficking.
0: Wow. How did you get out of this?
4: Healing is a process. I didn't experience an immediate rescue or delivery. It definitely took some time to happen before I even realized that healing was happening. But one of the main perpetrators that trafficked me ended up passing away, and it wasn't until then that I started gaining the confidence and the realization to get educated about these kinds of psychological abuses that happen to keep people in trafficking and to make them return. And then I wanted to start speaking out about it and to help shedding light on those situations for women who were still held captive.
0: How did your faith carry you through this?
4: I tried everything to heal. I tried everything to feel more confident and better. And it was only when I put my trust in Christ and a God that is beyond human control, rather than in mankind, that I started to realize I was capable of living a different lifestyle, of becoming more convinced that there is good in the world and that the things that we go through in this life are temporary. I believe there is much more for survivors in their eternal home that they are going to experience that is good. Those who are weaker or lesser now will become greater then. So that hope has helped.
0: Yes, certainly has carried you through. And what you are doing now, sharing your journey and helping others who may be in this very same situation. Amber, thank you so much for sharing this with us. Mm-hmm. To learn more about the Wings of Hope dinner that we spoke about or to volunteer and support Sparrow Place, visit sparrowplace.org. Stay with us. We're back right after the break.

0: Welcome back. Coming up tomorrow on Morning Light, we'll continue our coverage on sex trafficking in Pennsylvania. North Star Initiative will be here to share how this ministry is making a difference for survivors in Lancaster County. And that's a look at what's coming up tomorrow on Morning Light. Now, Jeff, your closing thoughts.
1: Yeah, this is a real issue we need to confront and shine a spotlight on. I'm glad we're doing it, Deborah. Well, Dolly Parton was the granddaughter of a Pentecostal preacher. Her family was Baptist. In the ecosystem of those early years, Jesus, the Bible, those old hymns were the air that she breathed in Tennessee. She called herself a Bapticostal. Over the years, she developed her public version of Christianity. She was never afraid to let others know that she believed in God. She trusted in Jesus for her salvation, trusted him for life's decisions, and always felt loved by God. Her music, of course, wasn't always church music, but in some ways it always pointed back to her bedrock, unconditional love. A simple set of values, not just American values, but values rooted in her Christian faith. Over the past few years, Dolly Parton seemed to be celebrated by almost every segment of America, people on all sides of this political divide we're experiencing. She didn't walk away from any of her convictions, but she seemed to find a way to love the person in front of her regardless of what they believed. She once told a reporter, "I do believe that through God all things are possible. I do believe that Jesus loves me." At the end of her life yesterday, at age 80, she believed the one truth, in the end, that really matters. Not trusting in her own goodness, but resting in God's amazing grace. For Deborah and the entire Morning Light team, I'm Jeff Coleman. Thanks for spending this day with us. Be sure to listen to a Dolly Parton song and check on your neighbors. We'll see you again tomorrow morning.

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0: Kids Beach Club is a multi-award winning children's TV show that follows a group of students as they navigate life, learn character lessons, and discover how God can transform them through the pages of His Word, the Bible.
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0: The word of the Lord declares that God has not given us the spirit of fear, but power, love, and a sound mind. I'm Bishop Eric Lambert of Bethel Deliverance International Church, and I want to encourage you to put your trust in the Lord. In our world, we are exposed to so much bad news that it's developing a spirit of fear. And contrary to what you hear from the secular media, God cares about every area of your life. And He speaks to us and declares, "The plans that I have for you are plans to give you hope." So today, I want you to cast off fear, connect yourself with the Word of God, find a church home where you can hear the Word of God, and learn to walk in peace, not fear. God bless you, and continue to look to Jesus.
1: Ministry Minute with Bishop Eric A. Lambert, Jr., sharing peace and hope through the Word of God.

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1: We're so quick to complain, especially when nobody's listening, no one's around to see us let off steam. 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Well, it'll hurt the Spirit of Jesus. 1 Corinthians chapter 6:20 says, "You are not your own. 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
1: History is a lot like a coloring page, depending on who's filling in the lines or telling the story. The final picture is either one-dimensional or filled with vibrant color, drawing you into the artist's vision. Pennsylvania's history is a page-turner, what William Penn called a holy experiment, the idea that you could give inhabitants the freedom to pursue and obey God's call according to the dictates of your own conscience. It was an idea no king, parliament, or legislature has ever been able to stop, and it's religious freedom for generations that's fueled acts of goodness and beauty in Pennsylvania and throughout the world. Each week on Morning Light, we'll color in a piece of Pennsylvania's faith trail, the story of men and women whose consciences led them to build churches and businesses and create schools and hospitals and abolish slavery, reform prisons, and send missionaries all over the world. Discouraged about the future of America? Let's look back and see just what God has done and is still doing right here. I think you'll be amazed.
2: There may be no other biblical account as ridiculed as the Genesis account of the global flood. But when we study the features of our own planet, what do the details reveal? In this episode of Origins, our guest takes you on a journey exploring the physical evidence that proves there truly was a global flood. Flooded with Facts, Part 1 with Dr. Brad Harrop. This week on Origins.

0: Good day, folks. Thank you for joining us here at Your Health. On today's program, we'd like to talk about one of my favorite topics, high-dose vitamin C. You know, vitamin C is the most commonly supplemented vitamin in the world. But most people only take maybe 250 milligrams, maybe 500, not enough to receive the full benefits of vitamin C. On today's program, we'd like to talk about that. And how do you take more? Is it safe? Is it really effective? We will answer those questions. But first, let's go to our news. Let's see what's happening in the health world. Almost half of all the cardiovascular disease-related deaths in Europe are the result of poor nutrition. Researchers from Martin Luther University in Germany and the University of Washington in the U.S. evaluated health parameters of 51 European countries. They used data collected from the Global Burden of Disease study over a 26-year period. They found about 45% of all European cardiovascular disease-related deaths were the result of poor nutrition. The researchers also found the underconsumption of whole grains, nuts, seeds, and vegetables, along with the overconsumption of salt, were the most common causes of preventable deaths. The study was published by the European Journal of Epidemiology. Related research published by The Lancet finds eating 25 to 30 grams of dietary fiber daily reduces all-cause mortality, including cardiovascular disease death, by 30%. The study used data from 243 studies conducted over 40 years. That's quite a study, isn't it? And finally, from the University of Minnesota, the Journal of JCI Insights, researchers find supplementing magnesium is an effective treatment for diabetic diastolic heart failure, a life-threatening condition with no specific medical treatments. Well, folks, here we have overwhelming evidence that our poor dietary habits are causing untold and needless suffering and death worldwide. Our first study finds in Europe the avoidance of whole foods such as whole grains, nuts, seeds, along with fruits and vegetables, and the overconsumption of salt is responsible for about 45% of all cardiovascular disease deaths in the 51 countries evaluated. It is widely accepted by nutritionists that the typical European eats a healthier diet than the typical American, so I think we can assume here in the U.S. our death rates would be even higher. Also, we learned the simple addition of more dietary fiber could reduce our cardiovascular disease death rate by about 30%, just by eating more whole grains, fruits, and vegetables. And from Minnesota, we learned supplementing magnesium is an effective treatment for diabetes-related diastolic heart failure. One of the key nutrients found in great abundance in whole foods and conspicuously absent from refined and processed foods is magnesium. Now, we are very fortunate here at Your Health because Dr. Stephen Sinatra is one of our very best friends, and he's been telling us of the miracle of magnesium in the treatment of heart disease for many years now, so this is not news to us, but to the rest of the world, magnesium and heart failure is big news. Now, the real point of all this is the simple fact that your health is in your hands and nobody else's. Life expectancy is declining for Americans, and the decline is because of reduced lifespans among Generation X and Y Americans. Researchers from Duke University reviewed the health statistics from the Center for Disease Controls for the years 1990 to 2016. They found life expectancy is declining for those born from 1973 to 1980, the so-called Generation X, and it is also declining for those born from 1981 to 1991, the so-called Generation Y. Epidemiologists state this is the first time in peacetime history that life expectancy is declining. The study was published by the International Journal of Epidemiology. Folks, this is truly a sad turn of events. For those born from 1973 to 1991, or those who are currently from 27 to 45 years of age, they can expect, on average, a shorter lifespan than their parents. The difference in life expectancy compared to their parents is slight, just a few months on average, but the difference is significant. Plus, the trend reverses a very long-established pattern of increased lifespan with each successive generation. The big question is, of course, just what could be causing our shrinking lifespan? Our study from Duke University also answered this question. The lifespans of our Generation X and Ys are decreasing for the following reasons. First and foremost is drug overdoses. and drug overdoses from prescription narcotics are far and away the leading cause of our declining lifespans. But there are other causes as well. They include, and in no particular order, increases in traffic accidents, possibly from cell phones. Point in fact, states that have banned cell phone use while driving are seeing a 10% decrease in motorcycle fatalities. This study did not say it, but it is possible. Cell phone use while driving is playing a role in decreasing life expectancy. Other reasons include increases in adult onset diabetes and obesity and suicides. Could it be our poor sleep habits could be playing a role here? Others include COPD or emphysema, HIV-related diseases, alcohol-related deaths, and a spike in cancers. What these causes of death all have in common is the majority, not all, but the majority for sure, are preventable with knowledge and by engaging in healthy lifestyle practices. But if we depend solely on media and the established American system of health care delivery, we too may fall prey to early death. That is the purpose of this program, to help you learn more about healthy living and achieving a state of wellness, not just the treatment of disease, but to attain and maintain vibrant health. Well, today on Your Health, we will discuss one of the most remarkable tools in attaining good health and preventing disease, and it's something available to almost everyone, high-dose vitamin C. Stay tuned to learn more. Can you lower your risk of disease? The answer is yes. One way is by including fruit in your diet. Fruit contains valuable nutrients that can reduce the risk of heart disease, stroke, and even some cancers.
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2: 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Research from Harvard University compared processed meat diets with natural meat diets. The extensive study involved more than 1 million people in 10 countries. The scientists discovered a diet of processed meat that contains preservatives and nitrate-curing agents such as bacon, sausage, and deli meats increased the risk of heart disease by 42% and diabetes by 19%. They also found natural meats free of these curing and preserving agents did not raise the risk of heart disease or diabetes at all. So shop for lean, uncured meats free of additives and in their natural state. 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
1: Welcome back, everyone. It's great to be with you today. I hope everything is wonderful wherever you are. In today's show, we're going to learn so much. We're going to learn about vitamin C. You can take more than you think you can, and the health benefits are just endless. So, Richard, this topic I've really been waiting for a while. I love this one.
0: It is interesting, isn't it?
1: It is.
0: I think we should start our discussion of vitamin C with acknowledging the elephant in the room, and that's the controversy surrounding vitamin C. I don't think there's much controversy among people who use vitamin C. They realize its benefits. It's the established medical community who says vitamin C is only good for preventing scurvy. You know, there's some vitamins, it won't help the cold, it won't help cancer, it won't help your autoimmune disease, don't even bother. We did the study, 500 milligrams of vitamin C doesn't do anything more than prevent scurvy. Well, that's too low a dose to do what you're thinking it could do. You need much higher doses to help with MS. You need much higher doses to help with cancer. Now, you'll prevent scurvy. Everyone agrees, even low doses of vitamin C prevent scurvy. 1, 2, 3 studies, a lifetime of experience confirms that with everybody. But yet we have thousands, hundreds of thousands of scientific writings discussing vitamin C. Can it cure the cold? Does it cure cancer? Does it cure polio, autoimmune diseases? Learning more about these studies, and particularly the negative studies that say vitamin C doesn't do anything but make expensive urine. You've heard that before, haven't you? Most of these studies used too low of a dose, and they gave the dosages for too short a time to have any principal change. Vitamin C is not a drug. It can be used like a drug at high doses. It can have that effect. But it is a nutrient that has very specific actions. This takes time. If you break your leg, one dose of an anti-inflammatory does not heal that leg, does it? It takes time for nature to take its course. Are you getting enough? Millions of vitamin C users attest to its many benefits. Are you getting enough? Is that 250 in your multiple? Is that enough? It's not. It will prevent scurvy, yes, but there is more. Vitamin C is perhaps the most widely recognized and studied vitamin. It is certainly the most commonly used worldwide. Even ancient humans recognized it's necessary to have raw foods in order to maintain health. A fruit, a vegetable, it doesn't take much. Even raw meat provides vitamin C. I don't recommend you do that, but there's enough vitamin C in the tissue level of animals. If you eat it raw, it will prevent scurvy. Now, maybe in a survival setting you would do that, but I wouldn't do that due to the chance of transmission of parasites and such. But we must have some raw foods, and even the ancients recognized that. Today, the dietary factor that prevents scurvy is well known. It is ascorbic acid or vitamin C. We'll use that interchangeably. They're essentially the same. There's subtle difference, but it's the same molecule. One's dry and one is in solution. That's the only difference. And it is supplemented by more people than any other single vitamin. It is the second most researched essential nutrient. If we go to PubMed.gov, this is our government's scientific website where government-funded research is all listed there. If you just search vitamin C, you'll see 62,000 studies, over 1,000 double-blind studies, many, many scientific writings. It's ubiquitous in scientific writings, ascorbic acid. If you go to Google Scholar, there are millions of articles that at least mention vitamin C. It has the most long-term knowledge of any vitamin C, of any nutrient, going all the way back to the ancient mariners and ancient civilizations. They didn't know it was vitamin C, but they knew we need fruits, vegetables, raw foods in our diet in order to keep our teeth, to keep our wounds together and our scars healed up good, strong, and tight. This is all necessary. These are all functions of vitamin C. We all agree vitamin C prevents scurvy, but you may not realize vitamin C is also a cofactor for at least eight, maybe more, essential enzymatic reactions. One of the functions, besides these eight, is collagen formation. That's your scurvy connection. Low intakes at levels of as little as 5 milligrams to 60 milligrams, depending on the person, which is a speck of dust of vitamin C, will prevent scurvy. But it is not enough to provide vitamin C for those eight other enzymes that do a wide variety of functions. Scurvy is the disease which results when vitamin C intake is very low, at 5 to 60 milligrams. Henceforth, they call scurvy the index disease of vitamin C. It's called the index disease. You may see that if you want to read about vitamin C. That's the index disease. When collagen cannot be formed, this is scurvy. When it's not formed properly, the following symptoms occur. And you might be surprised. A recent study was done in a pediatric population in Canada, and they found as many as 5% of the admitted babies who are critically ill are actually scurvic. Can you believe that? We've been assuming that, oh, maybe one in a million has scurvy. No, no. We're finding it's much more common. Here are the subtle symptoms of scurvy. Bleeding gums. When you brush your teeth, you get a little blood. That's really common, isn't it? You could be low in vitamin C. There could be easy bruising. Of course, with age, we all bruise easier. The skin becomes thinner. We're not really talking about that, or are we? Or are we? Vascular integrity, sign of scurvy. Internal hemorrhage, wound dehiscence. As scurvy proceeds, vitamin C deficiency proceeds, old wounds actually will split apart. Isn't that amazing? You may have had an operation 40 years ago, and if you become scurvic, that wound opens. That's a scary thought, isn't it? But this is the function, one of the many functions of vitamin C, is to maintain the collagen, the scar tissue formation. If you don't have the C to do that, it may open up. Coiled hairs. You normally have straight hair, and all of a sudden it starts being very curly. Very unusual. Dry eyes, dry mouth, joint pain. How many of you are in joint pain? Maybe a little higher dose of vitamin C would help that. Fatigue, depression, even psychosis. Immune dysfunction leading to profound infections, not just a cold, but overwhelming sepsis, pneumonia, life-threatening infections. And of course, if vitamin C is not provided, death is certain to follow. We have a huge bank of vitamin C. Research confirms that vitamin C has a triple role in health. The first role is the scurvy prevention. We just discussed it. The second role is to modulate health-promoting enzymatic reactions. That's the eight other enzymes we talked about. And the third role is acting as a free radical scavenging antioxidant. It is the most powerful antioxidant we bring into our bodies on a routine basis. It is certainly the most powerful vitamin antioxidant. If the level of vitamin C is high enough to prevent scurvy, yet too low to provide these other eight enzymes with its various use or its antioxidant capability, if it's not optimal, we're going to have a problem. And we call these diseases of chronic insufficiency. Yes, it's not scurvy, but 40, 50, 60 years of a suboptimal diet, all of a sudden, we have cancer. Diabetes, all of these have been supported by good scientific research. When we are low in C over time, we're not having scurvy, but we are more susceptible to cancer, diabetes, coronary artery disease, stroke, autoimmune disease, arthritis, chronic spine pain syndromes, neurodegenerative diseases, dementia, acute infections such as cold. Millions of people take extra vitamin C at the first sign of a cold. You're going to have more colds if you're low in C. Flu, along with chronic infections such as hepatitis, mononucleosis, premature aging, and physical disability, all because we are a chronically low society in our vitamin C levels. To help us understand why chronic insufficiency intake of vitamin C leads to disease, understand, besides the production of collagen, vitamin C has a long list of functions. And I don't have time to go through that whole list in this segment, so let's do this. Let's go to our break. When we return, let's talk about how the other functions of vitamin C in our body. It's really quite amazing what all it does. And if I do my job right, when we're through with this program today, you will be taking a little more vitamin C tomorrow because of this knowledge. We'll be right back with that list.
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0: I'm Dr. Richard Becker for Your Health at a Glance. Do you have a family history of a certain disease? Scientists are discovering that our genetic code plays a smaller role than previously believed. Only about 20% of disease is tied to our innate genetic code. So what determines the other 80%? The answer may lie in the emerging field of epigenetics. What is it? Epigenetics is a group of changing factors responsible for both how our genes are read and how they are then applied throughout the rest of the body. And this may explain why identical twins with identical genes can have different health problems. Researchers believe two of the main factors in epigenetics are nutrition and environmental exposure to toxins. So eat a healthy diet, reduce toxin exposure, and you may improve your own epigenetics. For Your Health at a Glance, I'm Dr. Richard Becker. 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It may be. The average American consumes far too many omega-6s and not enough omega-3s. This creates an imbalance.
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1: 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We're back, everyone, discussing the benefits of supplementing with higher doses of vitamin C for your health. This is just amazing. So, Richard, let's carry on where we left off before the break.
0: We were talking about the diseases of chronic insufficiency. Your vitamin C level is high enough to prevent scurvy, but not high enough. It's leaving you at risk for cancer and diabetes, stroke, neurodegenerative diseases, pretty much the profile of the decline of health in America and worldwide. It's not just an American phenomenon. So our next topic on that subject is, how does that happen? What are some of the things that vitamin C does for us that helps to prevent those terrible diseases we all want to avoid? Well, vitamin C, here's the first one, is involved in the production, the recycling of L-carnitine. L-carnitine is that special agent that shuttles fatty acids into the mitochondria inside the cell so they can be used to provide energy to the cell. And then when the cardiovascular system is low in carnitine, because we're low in vitamin C, it can't recycle that carnitine properly, your heart and vascular tree does not have enough energy and you're more susceptible to heart disease, all because of vitamin C. Next, maintenance of vascular integrity. This involves both the collagen, the scurvy factor, and others, factors of vitamin C. And they've been able to prove in recent years, and this is as old as 40 years ago, which this research has been pushed aside, they've been able to show that people develop regional vitamin C deficiencies only in a certain area of their body. So this leads to plaques in the arteries, and they've been able to show inside of that plaque it's very low in vitamin C. Oh, you have enough in your finger, you have enough in your toe, but not in that artery, and that leads to heart disease. It leads to aneurysms, plaques, vascular disease, leading cause of death in America. Isn't that amazing? So taking higher levels systemically helps to raise those vascular lesions that could lead to heart attack and stroke and peripheral vascular disease, and it does it quite effectively. We've been able to prove that. Also, vitamin C is involved in the production of nitric oxide, which stabilizes endothelial function. That's the brain center of the artery. It doesn't work right without vitamin C. Your vascular tree is critically dependent on higher levels of vitamin C for good health. Helps to keep the blood pressure down. Vitamin C is involved in the modulation, the control, just think of it as the control of iron absorption, the transportation of iron throughout the body, its storage, and thus affecting over 70 different genes that lead to good health or bad health, depending on your nutrient status. Vitamin C, basically what it does, this is a common question, it changes the valence of iron so it's easier to absorb. So people who have iron overload, too much iron, a genetically induced situation, or too many blood transfusions, there's reasons, but the most common is genetic, they have to limit their vitamin C. It's one of the exclusions we'll talk about in the future, but it's critically important in how we process iron in our bodies. Biosynthesis of corticosteroids, aldosterone, hence blood glucose, and mineral control. In the human body, The organs with the highest vitamin C levels are the adrenal glands, and they make hormones for us, and they're critical in everything we do, and the eye. And think about the eye, radiation every day into the eye. The antioxidant level in the eye is very important in preventing cataracts. The two highest levels, adrenal glands, the eyeball. Vitamin C is also involved in the conversion of cholesterol into bile salts, our bile. Now, most people don't think about bile unless they're vomiting, right? You don't want to think about bile, but it does a lot of things for us. And these bile salts, as they're called, part of bile, they are involved in digestion and absorption of nutrients. They're involved in hormone regulation and function. They're involved in detoxification of pesticides, pollutants, contaminants, or normal metabolic byproducts that need to be eliminated. Bile does this for us. And cholesterol regulation and an intestinal healthy flora. If your bile is off, you're going to have the yeast system syndrome and intestinal dysbiosis. Well, guess what? Vitamin C helps to regulate the bile flow, keeps it healthy so it can do all these things. You didn't know that, did you? You just thought it was scurvy. Oh no, contrairement to me. Far more to the function of vitamin C. Let's keep going. Prevention of the oxidation of cholesterol plaques. It's the oxidation of these arterial plaques that lead to the inflammation, the dislodging, creation of an emboli, blockage of the artery, coronary event. Vitamin C helps to prevent that at higher levels than what we need to prevent scurvy. The regulation of our epigenetic gene control. Are you turning on diseases of, are you turning on genes of disease or turning on genes of wellness? Vitamin C helps to turn on the genes of wellness. And proper nutrition in general does that. The creation of glutathione, one of our master antioxidants, internal antioxidants, vitamin C helps to regenerate that. It's a remarkable thing, all these things. Modulation of the production of inflammatory substances such as prostaglandins. Is your arthritis acting up? You might be able to calm it down with higher dose vitamin C. Prostaglandins lead to pain, inflammation, and swelling. Vitamin C helps to reduce that. Modulation and regeneration of vitamin E. The number one antioxidant in your skin naturally is vitamin E. It helps to prevent the visible signs of aging. Vitamin C helps to recharge E. Helps. I can't think of a single better anti-aging supplement than vitamin C. I can't think of one. If you know of one, you let me know. Detoxification of carcinogens and other toxic pollutants such as heavy metals, preservatives, all these contaminants in our environment. Vitamin C is involved in that. Production of peroxide, our natural peroxide that our white blood cells use to kill infectious disease agents and cancer cells. Vitamin C is involved in that. Did you know this? It's amazing what vitamin C does. Modulation of white blood cell production, immune function overall. It stabilizes the vascular tree in shock, septic shock. When you're overwhelmed with infection, you're prone to shock, right? Septic shock. Vitamin C, high dose, can reverse that. It's one of its early high-dose uses. Regulates the body's response to low oxygen levels. Boy, we could talk for hours about that. Inhibition and replication of many viruses, many of them life-threatening, such as HIV and hepatitis C, helps to inhibit their replication. Acts as an antioxidant, and when taken at higher levels, higher than what we need for scurvy, vitamin C counters free radicals generated by disease. Many of the symptoms of your disease are generated through these free radicals, and vitamin C could help that. These reactive oxygen species and toxic insults can all be abated with high-dose vitamin C. Isn't it amazing what God has done? Now, we have more when we return. Have you heard about the health-promoting power of medicinal mushrooms? These remarkable mushrooms include maitake, shiitake, reishi, and ABM. The medicinal mushrooms contain beta-glucans, compounds that promote healthy immune function while helping to coordinate multiple body systems.
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1: That's true.
0: You know?
1: That's true. Make it economical so you can really maximize the effect of vitamin C.
0: Right.
1: Well, we've talked about vitamin C's role in preventing scurvy, the collagen formation. We've also talked about the eight other enzymes that the body depends on for good health. But there's a third role for vitamin C, and that is its action as an antioxidant and free radical scavenger. Understand that when disease strikes, it causes symptoms generated at least in part by the production of these free radicals. And when I say free radical, to avoid a lot of chemistry and physics, a free radical is a compound that is absent one electron. Electrons like to be together. Electrons have a negative charge, and they like to orbit opposite each other, but there's two of them together in that level on the molecule. It gets complicated, but not really. It likes to be two. If it's absent one, it will seek out that electron, and it will take it from your DNA. It'll take it from your cell membrane. It'll take it from the lens in your eye. And now the lens in your eye is a free radical, and it's absent an electron. You can interrupt that hot potato exercise with vitamin C because it has two big, beautiful, loosely attached electrons just waiting to be donated. It's such an effective antioxidant, once that loose electron is donated, it has one more, it'll even give that. It'll give that selfishly. And since vitamin C is basically glucose folded over on itself, it is no longer a free radical or anything. The body just uses it up and it's done. It's a beautiful plan and it works wonderfully. And when you take high levels of vitamin C, you have all these electrons just waiting and willing to donate and participate in your wellness. What a brilliant idea. This doesn't happen by chance. This is genius how this all works out. So, symptoms of a high free radical load include pain, swelling, throbbing, fatigue, insomnia, burning, itching, aching, and more. Those are the acute. And over time, it's early aging, chronic degenerative diseases. And, you know, we've kind of mastered, not completely, infectious disease. I don't want to say we've mastered it. That's not appropriate. But we're much better at the crisis management than managing these chronic diseases. This is where vitamin C comes in and is an all-star hitter. I'm telling you, this is where vitamin C can really help you. By taking larger amounts of vitamin C, symptoms of a cold, pneumonia, and these other diseases can be ameliorated and even prevented to a large degree. I mean, we can't prevent everything. We can't do that. We haven't mastered that yet, but we can make a lot of things better. Now, one of the best arguments that we should be taking more vitamin C is the fact that most animals make their own vitamin C. There's just a few of us, primates like the great gorilla, the chimpanzee, human beings, the guinea pig. There are a couple, but there are not many animals that don't make their own vitamin C, must have it in their diet. So if we look at animals that do make their own vitamin C and figure out how much vitamin C they make, it may give us an indication of how much we should take. It's kind of interesting to think that way, isn't it? A 70-kilogram goat, that's about a 155-pound goat, a good large goat, makes 13 grams of vitamin C a day when they are healthy. 155 pounds, a lot of people weigh that. If we were the goat, if this applies to humans, we should be taking 13 grams a day. But wait, there's more. When that goat is stressed, it could be emotional stress. It could be, say there's a predator outside the corral wanting to come in. That's a stressed goat. If a goat is exposed to infection, that goat may make up to 50, 60, 70 grams or more a day to meet its needs. Boy, that's compelling evidence, isn't it? We need to make more. Is it possible that we may need more than 5 milligrams of vitamin C a day for optimal health? Is it possible? You bet it is. You know it is. For a human to match what a goat makes on a normal day without stress, if we ever have those days, you would have to eat 86 oranges a day to meet that 13-gram need. If, when stressed, say you come down with pneumonia, you would have to eat 333 oranges in that day, every day, to meet that vitamin C need. That is not going to happen. The only way to attain this is by supplementing vitamin C. It's the only way. Now, you can drink more oranges, and I want you to drink orange juice when you, as your routine, and if you catch a cold. That's a good idea. I have no problem with that. But you can't eat that much orange. You just can't do it. Due to the fact that vitamin C is water-soluble and not stored, along with the fact that it has a very short half-life in our bodies, it is removed quickly from our bodies. So it has to constantly be replaced. And remember, you have regional deficiencies. You may have a normal blood level, but your heart is low in it. This is well documented. We must begin dosing vitamin C every 2 to 3 hours as you know you're becoming sick. This is how we take the higher doses. Take a gram every 2 to 3 hours at the first sign of the cold. Increase your level. To take full advantage of vitamin C's health-promoting properties, it may require doses of 15 grams a day, 20 grams, or even 50. Divided in 4 or 5 doses. Now, most of us do not need to take 50 grams orally every day. That's usually not necessary. And at 50 grams a day, you will cause intestinal gurgling and maybe even some loose stool and diarrhea. So for most of us, 10 to 12 grams a day is sufficient in our routine every day. So that could be 3 grams 4 times a day, 2 grams 4 times a day, 10, 8, 10, 12 grams a day to really meet your daily need of vitamin C. Now, let's go to our break, but I want to give you a little of the history of higher dose vitamin C when we return. Vitamin D deficiency is at epidemic levels in the United States. Chances are you aren't getting enough of this essential nutrient. Vitamin D is one of the most important molecules in the human body. It's required for the proper function of nearly 4,000 genes and 1,000 metabolic chemical reactions.
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0: During this holiday season, think of the words of the English writer G.K. Chesterton, who said, "When it comes to life, the critical thing is whether you take things for granted or take them with gratitude. No matter the size of our problem, Jesus cares." The Apostle Paul gave the Philippian church this advice in Philippians 4:6. "Do not be anxious about anything, but in everything, by prayer and petition, with thanksgiving, present your requests to God."

0: 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Are you looking for a supplement that's simple and pure, yet really works?
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2: 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That's today only, so don't miss it. So, Richard, you have some more studies to go through.
1: Yeah, you know, the history, what led us to this point in time of understanding the benefits of iDose C. It's kind of interesting to quickly go through that. Let's do it. It starts with the very first chapter of Genesis in the Bible. Very first chapter of the first book in the Bible. I have given you every tree which has fruit and every green plant for food. Now, ancient man didn't know about vitamin C per se, but they knew that you need to eat green foods, fruits, vegetables, this type of thing. Early indication of it's important. Dr. James Lind was the British naval surgeon who figured out if we give our sailors limes every day, they don't get scurvy and they can finish their voyages. You know, it took the Admiralty 40 years to accept his findings. 40 years. Think of all those souls who could have benefited. Well, we still have the same problem today. We've known for 40 years that high-dose vitamin C has tremendous benefit, but the established medical community resists. Albert Schwint-Gorgi won a Nobel Prize for first describing the molecule of vitamin C and how it worked. Synthetic production soon followed. There's been some brilliant physicians and scientists behind this. Linus Pauling, Abram Hoffer, Roger Williams, Frederick Clinier, Robert Cathcart, many others. I hate to mention names because there's so many who have stuck their neck on the line helping people with high-dose vitamin C. The use of vitamin C in high dose is called orthomolecular medicine, and if you want to learn more, it's not just vitamin C. They do this with niacin, thiamine, a variety of nutrients, high dose and their benefits. The right molecule for the right dose, for the right disease, orthomolecular medicine. Now, again, in review, 5 to 10 milligrams of C will prevent scurvy. Little dose. We're not talking about that. I want you to consider taking 4 grams a day, 6 grams a day, 8 grams a day. That's for a normal day without a disease, without a problem that emerges. But when that disease emerges, your body needs more, just like the goat who makes many, many grams, 50, 60, 70 grams of vitamin C a day. How do we determine the dose? Your body will accept more vitamin C when you're ill. When you are healthy, as little as 10 to 12 grams of vitamin C a day will begin a gurgling process in your intestines. I'm not talking about diarrhea. I'm talking about a little gurgle. When you notice that gurgle, you are at your bowel tolerance dose. How do you find that? Take a gram every hour on a normal day until you hit 8, 10, 12, 14 grams. Whatever it is for you, you will notice the gurgle. That's your bowel tolerance dose. When you become sick, you start with that 12 grams, not all at once, but two every hour, and you will find your bowel tolerance will go up to 20 grams, 25 grams, and your illness will be shortened. So we have our daily dose. Find out what your bowel tolerance is. You do that with a gram every hour. Find out what that is. Then when you become ill, you know where to start, and you increase up to whatever that disease

0: Now, that's the oral. When we're really in trouble, say we've been diagnosed with cancer or we have multiple sclerosis, many people have learned that you can take extraordinarily high doses intravenously or intramuscularly, an injection into the muscle. Here you can give 100 grams, 150 grams all at once. This has been done many times. It's been studied many, many times and proven safe. You know, in 60 years of the poison control centers, 60 years of keeping track of what poisons Americans, there has not been one, not one death from vitamin C. Not one. And the studies that correlate high vitamin C intake with kidney stone formation, when you look for dehydration or chronic water insufficiency, it's actually not enough water. It's not the vitamin C causing the kidney stones. And that's a whole nother discussion. But you can trust me, it's because you're not drinking enough water if vitamin C is associated with your kidney stone. You're not drinking enough water. Now, before the break, I just want to mention some of the conditions that people are using vitamin C, higher doses for, and getting help with. Viral infections, colds, flu, hepatitis, any type of virals. This is one of the major functions of higher dose vitamin C, is to help you, your immune system, fight these viruses. Bacterial infections. The new studies show if you're in the hospital, critical care, with sepsis, this is an infection throughout the bloodstream, you are more likely to survive. You are going to spend fewer days in intensive care, spend less money if you get high-dose vitamin C with your antibiotics. Better outcomes. Better remission rates with cancer. The new trend, I wish I had the time to discuss this, is high-dose vitamin C first, followed by one-third the chemo dose. One-third the chemo dose. Remarkable remission stories with high C, low chem in cancer therapy. This is a new concept. We need more research on it, but the preliminary is very good. High C, low chem. Diabetes, liver disease, autoimmune disease, thermal burns, remarkable improvement. Heat stroke, ulcers, corneal ulcers, glaucoma, snake bites, spider bites, bug bites, and their prevention even. Trauma, intensive care, critical care, surgery, recovery. All of these have been studied thoroughly with high dose. Good effects. Pain from spinal stenosis, chronic pain, improved lung function in babies of mothers who smoke. Attention deficit hyperactivity disorders is helping kids. Reducing the side effects of immunization. Protecting the kidneys from X-ray, the whole body from X-ray, stress, anxiety, improved cognitive function. All of these things are responding to high-dose vitamin C, and you can do a lot orally. We don't all need IV vitamin C. Let's go to our break. We'll return for our wrap-up in just a minute. 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
0: I'm Dr. Richard Becker for Your Health at a Glance. Are you tired all the time? 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Anyone may develop anemia, but toddlers, women in their reproductive years, and the elderly are most likely to become anemic. If you are diagnosed with anemia, it's important to understand why. Even mild anemia, untreated, can lead to serious illness. Your doctor will diagnose the type of anemia you have, how you develop the condition.

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1: 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So, Richard, there are a small group of people probably shouldn't supplement with high-dose vitamin C. Let's talk about that.
2: There's a group of people who have a genetically inherited condition, glucose-6-phosphate deficiency syndrome. This is X-linked, meaning it's more common in men, and it is much more common in African descent and Mediterranean descent individuals. It's not a common thing, but it can happen. These folks can take oral vitamin C in general, and they can take several grams of it without any problem. But IV high dose, 50 grams, I wouldn't do that without the test. So most doctors who give IV vitamin C at high dose, they test for that vitamin deficiency. They should. Enzyme deficiency, to make sure you don't have a problem. But you can take, even if you have that, you can take a couple, 3 grams without any trouble. Okay? That's okay. Next is iron overload. We mentioned that. If you are hemochromatosis, you have to limit your vitamin C. If you have kidney stones, there's great controversy, and your doctor will say, you can't take vitamin C, it'll cause your stone. Drink more water, and you're not going to have a problem with it. I wish I could go and explain all of that, but we'll have to just accept that for now. Drink more water. Take your vitamin C. There are so many benefits. Drink more water. Now, there are many types of vitamin C available, and they all serve the function of scurvy prevention and providing electron donors, antioxidant capacity, all of that. But some, in my humble opinion, are better. We like the bioflavonoid-containing natural source. We know without any doubt when you have bioflavonoids with your vitamin C, like from rosehip, orange peel, natural source, it makes vitamin C more powerful, more effective. You get more benefit. Plus, the natural source, ascorbic acid, has both electrons. Cheaper versions of vitamin C, sodium ascorbate, it will do the job, but it only has one electron available. So natural source, by its nature, is twice as powerful. There's also ester C. My problem with ester C is there's not as much research on it as they want you to believe. Plus, every molecule has a calcium in it, and we are a calcium-overloaded country. We get too much calcium. That's the facts. So I want vitamin C, not calcium with it. But it works. You can do that. You can do it. There's also ascorbyl palmitate. Again, there's very little evidence, but it will prevent scurvy. We like the natural source vitamin C with the bioflavonoids. At least take an extra gram. You can at least do that. And after a while, you say, I'm not having any trouble with that. I'm going to take 4 grams today. 2 in the morning, 2 in the evening. Work it up. And when you start to gurgle, back off a little. You're there. You're at the dose you should maintain for your vitamin C. I hope you see the light when it comes to vitamin C. Thank you for your kind attention. See you tomorrow. Bye-bye.
1: Thanks, everyone. We'll see you tomorrow. Bye-bye.
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0: darkness. Why do we follow Jesus? Here's why. Because he is the help we've been looking for to guide us in a difficult time.
1: Well, good morning, everybody. How are you? Now, we've just come through 1st and 2nd Timothy. And by the way, if you're visiting this morning, I'm not the senior pastor of this church. Pastor Jonathan is. My role is just to be one of the teaching pastors and lead some worship here. And it's really an honor to have you if you're here visiting with us. I know I've got some friends from out of town here as well. So welcome into the house of the Lord with us. But when we begin these new book studies, it's good to know a little bit of background, a little bit of history behind the book and why the book was written. And this book, of course, is written to a young disciple, a young man by the name of Titus. Now, Titus and Timothy have a lot of similarities. They're both young men, although Titus was a Greek, he was a Gentile, and he's mentioned several times in the New Testament, actually 13 different times he's mentioned in the New Testament, because it's believed that Paul led him to the Lord, and he was a great encouragement to Paul. He became a wonderful disciple of Paul and did some journeys with Paul. And he's mentioned several times, especially in the book of 2 Corinthians, where Paul reminds us that in verse 6 of chapter 7, that Titus was a wonderful comfort to them, an encouragement to them in their journey. The book was written sometime between 62 and 65 A.D., and the name Titus means honorable. How many of you know what your name means? I'm just curious. Yeah? You know what it means? How many of you have no idea what your name means? You should look it up. It's worth something. I mean, sometimes your name is really important, and it actually fits who you are and your lifestyle. So, in fact, I'm just going to do a little survey real quick. All right. What's your name right here? What's your name? What is it?
2: Alyssa.
1: Do you know what Alyssa means?
2: Yeah.
1: What does it mean?
2: A flower that cures rabies.
1: A flower that cures rabies. Now that's a powerful name, Alyssa. Thank you so much. Remind my son and daughter-in-law not to name their daughter Alyssa. Unless, of course, there's a rabies issue in our household. You know what? I've got a son named Cooper, got another named Caleb, and we just like the names, right? Well, I didn't bother to really look up what they mean. It turns out that Caleb means faithful dog. Yeah. And Cooper means barrel maker. My son Cooper doesn't even own a barrel, let alone make them. So, you know, sometimes it doesn't quite fit, but I wish you the very best, Alyssa, in your journey in helping cure rabies. Praise the Lord for that. But Titus means honorable. And actually, Titus lives up to his name very well. He's an honorable young man, and he is now tasked by the Apostle Paul for a very special job. He's similar to Timothy in that, of course, like I said, he's a disciple of Paul, but he's also different from Timothy in that Timothy was known to be a little sickly and maybe even a little timid, which is why Paul tells him what he tells him in his books and his letters to him. Titus, by the way of reading these books, appears to be a little stronger in leadership naturally. And so Paul wants to place him in a pretty tough spot. He wants to place him on the Isle of Crete to develop leaders and church leaders in the churches on this Isle of Crete. Now, the Isle of Crete, in fact, I've got a little picture of it, one of the villages here on one of the coastlines, but is about 170 miles long, is about 35 miles wide, is very mountainous, and so it has all these isolated villages in between these mountains. So it's not an easy place to get around, but it was also not an easy place to minister, because the Cretan culture had a really bad reputation. And a lot that had been that had begun to filter its way into the church was not good. Now, before we get to what that is, you kind of have to ask the question, how did the church in Crete even start? How did Christianity get to this island? And I was amazed to find out, and I didn't realize this until this week, that when the day of Pentecost happened in Acts chapter 2, it's pretty cool, because in the list of all the nations that are represented there, when all the when the holy wind rushed into the room and all the people started speaking in different tongues and different languages, the Bible tells us that there was people in the room there from the Isle of Crete, and it's a very strong possibility that they left there having met the Lord and went back to their home and started a Christian church. And so it's highly likely that this is how things got started. But now there are several churches among several different villages, and problems have begun to arise. In fact, Paul addresses those in the very first chapter, starting with verse 10 all the way through verse 14. He says, "For there are many insubordinate, both idle talkers and deceivers, especially those of the circumcision." He's talking about some very legalistic believers called Judaizers. This is not the first time we've heard about these guys, right? I mean, they're mentioned in the book of Galatians. This is an ongoing problem. These Judaizers were Jewish believers who had come to know Christ, but they also believed that in addition to just knowing Christ by His grace, that there was a bunch of rules and regulations you had to follow according to Jewish tradition, namely circumcision. And Paul says, no, this is not right. You're perverting the purity of the gospel. And so Paul, in several letters, is addressing the problem of these Judaizers. And here they are now in the Isle of Crete, and they've worked their way into the Christian churches on this island as well. And he says, so they're insubordinate, they're idle talkers, they're deceivers, and their mouths must be stopped, verse 11, who subvert whole households. He said they're destroying households. They're teaching things that they ought not to teach. And most of them are doing it for the sake of dishonest gain. In other words, they were doing this actually to make money or to improve their reputation in the community or whatever it might be. That's nothing new, is it? We still see that to this day. And then Paul says, even one of them, a prophet of their own, said that Cretans are always liars. They're evil beasts. They're lazy gluttons. And then Paul says, and I found this testimony to be true. Therefore, rebuke them sharply that they may be sound in the faith, not giving heed to Jewish fables and commandments of men who turn from the truth. So Paul is telling Titus, look, you got a serious job to do. I need you to go to that island and develop leaders who are going to stand up against false teachers like the Judaizers. Now, I admire the tenacity of Titus and that he was committed to such a difficult assignment. But he was also battling discouragement. And so Paul writes this letter to Titus for two reasons, to instruct him and to encourage him. And as it is with all of Paul's letters, he writes a personal letter that's really meant to be publicly read. And you will find many similarities, like I said, in the book of 1 Timothy along with this book of Titus. One thing that strikes me is that this book is all about order. Order in the church, order among believers, specifically in three areas. And this book is a pretty easy book to outline because each chapter is specifically about something different. Chapter 1 is about order in leadership of the church. Chapter 2, next week we'll discover this, is about order in discipleship in the church. And chapter 3 is about order in stewardship in the church. So let's look at chapter 1, order in leadership of the church. Paul, a bondservant of God. Now, I'm going to make little comments here as we go because these first four verses are all one sentence. This is one of the longest sentences in the entire Bible. So we'll stop at each phrase and just make a brief comment. Paul, a bondservant of God, which Paul referred to himself often as a slave of God. It's the Greek word doulos. It refers to a person who is a slave or who is bound to the servitude of a master, lacking all personal rights. You've handed them over. You've surrendered them because now you're the slave of, Paul says, Jesus Christ. So Paul uses it in the opening of Titus to signify a person who's willingly and completely devoted their entire life and will to God. And then he says, an apostle of Jesus Christ. When Paul uses it to describe himself at the start of a letter, he shows this as a direct divine authority from Jesus Christ. Paul had a direct authority called by Jesus Christ to both teach the truth and to lead the church. So Paul, an apostle, a bondservant of God, an apostle of Jesus Christ, according to the faith of God's elect. You see that phrase? Now, Jonathan, Pastor Jonathan, a couple weeks ago, addressed the doctrine of election at length. And several months ago, I did a sermon called Chosen to Choose, where we spent a good 30 minutes on this very topic. And so we're not going to belabor that this morning. But what Paul is talking about is those who've been chosen in the faith. And all of you who know the Lord are part of the church, which means you are part of the elect of God. The doctrine of election is a two-sided coin. It is God's choice of man and man's choice to follow God. So according to the faith of God's elect and the acknowledgement of the truth, not a truth, but the truth. Well, what truth is he talking about? The truth of the gospel, the truth of God's word, which accords with godliness. You might want to circle that word godliness. It's the only time he uses this word, but it's a very important word because this word encapsulates the entire book of what he's talking about. There's a theme of godliness carried throughout this entire book. Verse 2, in hope of eternal life, which God, who cannot lie, what do you know? There's something you can do that God can't. God cannot lie. Promised before time began, verse 3, but has in due time manifested his word through preaching, which was committed to me according to the commandment of God our Savior, to Titus, a true son in our common faith. Grace, mercy, and peace from God the Father and the Lord Jesus Christ our Savior. That is his introduction. And then he says the reason for which he's writing. Verse 5. For this reason, I left you in Crete that you should, you might want to circle this word, these three words, set in order the things that are lacking and appoint elders in every city as I commanded you. That phrase, set in order, is actually one word in the Greek. It's the word epidiorthoro. Epidiortho. Epidiortho, I guess, is the best way to say it. Epi meaning further, ortho meaning straighten. I'm sure you're familiar with an orthodontist, or you ever been to an orthopedist. An orthodontist is named that because they set in place teeth that have grown crooked. An orthopedist sets in place broken bones that have been, gone crooked because you broke it. I remember when I was a kid, I broke this thumb and I had to go to an orthopedist to get my thumb fixed. And it was awful because I was playing quarterback and a guy came down on my thumb and my thumb looked like this. And I'll never forget it because my dad was in the doctor's office and the doctor looked at my dad and he said, you may want to turn your head. And he said, and about that time he took my thumb and he went, and my dad said he almost fainted. I almost did too. But the term ortho means to straighten further. It means to set in place. Now, things in the church of Crete had gotten out of order. There was a lack of leadership. False teaching had crept its way into the door. So Paul knew he needed a strong leader to choose other leaders and to shepherd their church back on the right path. And so, like we've stated, he chose Titus to do so. But God is a God of order. When God created the world, he did so in a specific order. He set all things in their proper place and saw that it was good. We serve a God of order, not a God of chaos. It didn't take us long to mess up his order, did he? All you got to do is go to the front of the Bible and turn one page, and all of a sudden, because of sin and disobedience, mankind started to mess this whole thing up. In science, there's a term called the second law of thermodynamics. It states that things left to themselves naturally move from a state of order to a state of chaos, not the other way around. It's the law of entropy. Things have a tendency to descend into disorder rather than ascend into order. And because of this, we have to work at maintaining all sorts of things in our lives just to keep that descent at bay, don't we? I mean, how many of you have a yard? You have to work at this yard to keep it from descending into chaos, especially this time of year when weeds just show up everywhere, right? These buildings require a certain amount of maintenance because over time they will descend into chaos if we don't keep them painted, if we don't keep them up. And then, of course, there's our bodies. How many of y'all love getting older? It's a real blessing, isn't it? Haircuts, you know, we got to maintain those. And, you know, the older you get, the less hair grows where it's supposed to, and the more you just find hair in the weirdest of places. You have all these aches and pains everywhere. Getting old is no fun. And listen, I'm 56 now, and sometimes I just have to laugh. I will literally just wake up on any given day and have a new pain somewhere that I didn't know was possible. The other day, I took my family down to the beach because I hadn't seen my son in 4 months. And so we all met down there for a few days. We're just walking on the beach. And y'all, somehow I pulled a muscle in my middle toe. How is that even possible? My wife's like, why are you limping? I said, I don't know. I pulled a muscle in my middle toe. I didn't know you could do that. I heard a lady say the other day, almost everything I have hurts. And what doesn't hurt doesn't work. Oh, man. And then we make noises when we get up and noises when we sit down. I found myself just the other day getting out of a chair and I went, ugh. And I thought, what on earth? That was me. It's no fun. But the natural descent of all things is disorder. And so order is important. Order creates space for joy, for growth, for even safety. And order keeps the mess out of our bliss. Healthy is better than hectic. And to you new students who are here this year for the first time, maybe, I want to remind you that it is good for you to have order, to set order early in your life so that you can say no to some things that you need to, that would allow you to say yes to the better things like study and worship and friendships and getting some sleep and eating right and so on. And to the older saints in the room, you know what a life in order contributes. It contributes to your legacy with sustained relationships and consistency in your convictions and a bedrock of faith that you can pass on to the next generation. Order is good, but order is needed in all of our lives. And order is needed in God's church. And even though God lays out for us in His Word certain policies and ordinances like baptism and the Lord's Supper that we are to observe, He entrusts His people to lead it. Now make no mistake, Jesus is the head of the church. We are His bride. But He has entrusted this vision, the mission, and the daily functioning of the church into the hands and the hearts of His people. Which is why it is so crucial that those who are leading carry this burden with the utmost conviction and purpose. Because there is also a law of spiritual entropy. And unless we care for and tend to our own spiritual growth, then we will naturally fall into a state of disorder. Sin will then creep in, and in very subtle ways at first, and then much more obvious, we will get a downward trend in our personal lives. But I want you to see a bigger picture here in this passage, and we'll get to that in a moment. Just a few weeks ago, Pastor Jonathan preached from 1 Timothy chapter 3, where Paul laid out the requirements of what pastors and bishops and deacons must live like in order to hold their position of leadership. Well, now in this passage, Titus chapter 1, he does the same thing for those who are going to be in a position of leadership, or specifically elders or leaders in the church. But I want you to notice something. That every time the church of Jesus Christ in the New Testament is talked about, you will find that nowhere in Scripture are the leaders actually voted in. These decisions and those who were appointed were never voted on. It wasn't a popularity contest to determine who gets in and who doesn't. The leaders were always chosen. And they were chosen based not on their social standing or their financial status or their good looks or the amount of followers they have on social media. No, they were chosen because of who they were, of how they lived. Because in God's eyes, character matters way more than charisma. In God's eyes, integrity matters much more than popularity. So why was it important for these leaders to live blameless lives? Why are we making such a big deal out of putting these people in places of leadership? Well, I'll tell you why. Because as you know, all leaders are in a fishbowl of some sort. It doesn't matter how many people you lead, or maybe you don't lead a big business, but you are still the leader in your family, or you're a big brother or a big sister. I promise you, every one of us are leading somebody in our lives, which means you are being watched. You're in some sort of a fishbowl. And the bigger the organization, the bigger the fishbowl. So when the leader in a church declines, the church tends to decline with them. That's why Charles Spurgeon made this statement. He says, "It is with us as it is in our hearers, as it is with watches and a public clock." Now, this is before the days of iPhones and all the things that we have on our wrists. This is the days when people wore their clocks in their pockets, and then there was always a public clock in the square. And if your pocket watch wasn't correct, you could always at least rely on the public clock in the square to be correct. And so Charles Spurgeon makes this statement. He says, "It's like that with those who lead and those who watch those who lead." He said to the young pastors he was talking to, "If our watch be wrong, very few will be misled by it. But if the Greenwich Observatory should go amiss, half of London would lose its reckoning." And so it is with the minister. He is the parish clock. Many take their time from him, and if he's incorrect, then they all go wrongly. Which is why I'm so thankful to have a pastor who lives what he believes. Amen. No wonder Paul tells Timothy and Titus that the role of leadership is of the utmost importance here. And then he makes the list. Verse 6, "If a man is blameless, the husband of one wife, having faithful children, not accused of dissipation," or that means indulgences, "or insubordination. For a bishop must be blameless," or a steward of God, "not self-willed, not quick-tempered, not given to wine, not violent, not greedy for money, but hospitable, a lover of what is good, sober-minded, just, holy, self-controlled, holding fast the faithful word as he's been taught, that he may be able, by sound doctrine, both to exhort and to convict those who contradict." Now, I read that list quickly because you'll see this list several times. In 1 Timothy chapter 3, in fact, we have a long list of things that are requirements for deacons and leaders in the church. And then you'll notice that there's an overlap between this list and the things listed in the book of Titus. In fact, I put them all in columns for you so that you could see this. The overlap, though, is the ones in the middle. But then there's some things that are listed only in the book of Titus. Now, because Jonathan went through this list pretty exhaustively a couple of weeks back, I will only mention to you the ones that are specific to the book of Titus. So let's look at that column over here. Some of the things that are listed in the book of Titus that are unique to this book. Having faithful children, not accused of dissipation or insubordination. My dad, when I was growing up in the home of my dad, who's a pastor and a minister, he used to tell us kids, my sister and me, he said, "Look, if you ruin your testimony, then I gotta leave the ministry. I'm out of a job." And I took that very seriously as his child because I didn't want my dad to be jobless. I didn't want to ruin my dad's reputation by being a rebellious child. And of course, this is referring to children who are still at home under the authority of their parents. And then Titus mentions another quality. He says this leader must be a steward of God. What does that mean? Well, it means that we manage what God has given us faithfully. It means we use what God has given us for His glory. Whether it's our time or our possessions or our ambitions or our talents, they're all on loan to us by our Lord. And they must be used for His glory. Titus also mentions something unique in this book where he says the leader must be not self-willed. What does that mean? Well, it means to not be overbearing, always pushing to get our way or do things our way. Folks, it's about leadership, not dictatorship. And then another thing he mentions that's unique to this book alone, to be not quick-tempered. The Bible says to be quick to hear, slow to speak, slow to wrath. I read this by an unknown author this week. I like this quote. It says, "Temper is such a wonderful thing that it's a shame to lose it." Another thing that's unique, this leader must be a lover of what is good. Surround yourself with good things, good thoughts, good people, good motives. It means we don't intentionally associate ourselves with things that are not good. And then Titus mentions, Paul mentions another word in the book of Titus, the word just. That's a small word with a huge meaning. It means you're upright. It means you're a person of integrity. Integrity means that the whole structure, all of you, is working well. It's undivided. You are integrated. It's a math term. You are intact. You're uncorrupted. Integrity is about wholeness and effectiveness. It essentially means you're running on all cylinders. And integrity is that inner quality that will not allow you to waver from the convictions established in your core values and principles, but it will also instead drive you to operate to the best of your abilities within your core values and your principles. Integrity is one of those things. You either have it or you don't. I've made this illustration before, but it's true. If I was to tell you, you know what, I'm 98% faithful to my wife. Am I faithful at all? Well, in her mind, I can tell you it sure wouldn't be. Right? That's what I mean by integrity. You're either all or not. Then he mentions the word holy. It means unstained. The root meaning of the word holy is different. People who are holy are different. And then he says, this leader needs to be faithful to the word. And then able by sound doctrine to both exhort and to convict those who contradict. You see, these men who were chosen based on these criteria, really it comes down to one thing. It really comes down to, it's one criteria that contained a bunch of results, but there's a characteristic, there's a foundational quality that existed in every one of these deacons, elders, and leaders who were to be chosen. And what is that one quality that they all possessed? Well, it just so happens to be the title of our sermon. They all shared a relentless pursuit of holiness, driven by a genuine love for Christ, which produces a genuine love for others. And in the leaders that were to be chosen, this was the main quality that comes to the forefront. Because you see, if you're pursuing a life of holiness, then all the stuff on these columns will just naturally fall into place. So here's the bigger picture I want you all to see this morning. I want you to see that every one of these qualities that Paul lays out as a requirement for leadership in the church are no different than the qualities that should be prevalent in the lives of every believer, not just our leaders. So if you're not in a position of leadership, don't turn the page on this passage. Instead, let this passage of Scripture inspire you to live your life in such a way that you certainly could be chosen as a leader if time came to do so. But more than that, let this list be a model of how we are to live our lives. God has called us all to this kind of living because this should be our testimony as believers, as the children of God. As the church, our lives should be in order. Our testimonies should reflect the love of Jesus. Where we go, what we do, should model the example of Christ. Putting it simply, our talk must match our walk. How we behave should model what we believe. And what we believe should mandate how we behave. So set your life in order. That's the one point of the whole message right there. How you do that? With a relentless pursuit of holiness. How many of you know what a Lexus car is? Yeah. Lexus is a popular brand. In 1989, though, they were brand new. So they hired a marketing agency named Team One to create a brand slogan for this new brand of car. The slogan needed not only to encapsulate what this car was all about, but it was also needed to put it on par with other exclusive luxury brands in order to compete in the marketplace. And so over several weeks, Team One went to the engineering plants and met with the design teams in Japan, and they made some observations. And they were looking at every little nuance of the company so that they could create the perfect brand slogan. And the first thing they observed was that in every single component, in every single plant, in every single department, whether it was the dampening steel to fit, or the paint, or the final finishes, or how the buttons worked, or the look of the screen and the speedometer functioning just right, and the width of the steering wheel, everything was carefully scrutinized by these engineers, and then it was tested, and then it was retested. And what was so amazing to the Team One marketing agency was the obsessive attention to detail that the engineers of Lexus had. Because, you see, it was the details that made the difference. So Team One was inspired by this intense, literal drive for flawless quality. And so, thus came the slogan, Lexus, the relentless pursuit of perfection. Author Gary Blair describes pursuing perfection as something that fully engages the heart and soul. It calls for every ounce of our potential. Pursuing perfection demonstrates a commitment to the highest of standard. It's an act of deliberate intention and purpose. It's principled and uncompromising. It ensures that everything we do counts. It separates the good from the great. And pursuing perfection is a choice. And it wasn't an original idea from Lexus, by the way. Jesus actually said in Matthew chapter 5, verse 48, "Therefore you shall be perfect, just as your Father in heaven is perfect." Now, Jesus doesn't mean here that we're not going to ever make a mistake, but rather that we are to strive for spiritual maturity, wholeness, integrity, and completeness in all things, in every area of our life. So the relentless pursuit of perfection is an inspiring slogan for building a great car or a great business, but it's also not a bad way for us to live our lives, is it? Because the relentless pursuit of holiness is the life-changing formula for building a great life. So how do you do that? Well, the relentless pursuit of holiness requires, and I'll just give you two things. It requires discipline, and it requires discipleship. First of all, discipline. Discipline in what? Two things, which encapsulates everything: our thoughts and our actions. Discipline in our thoughts and our actions. The old painter Norman Rockwell, he used to say this, you know, and if you've seen his paintings, he was known for painting these real life situations in a beautiful, picturesque sort of way. He said, "I like to paint life as I would like it to be." And I've discovered that the more you paint your life the way you want it to be, the more often it turns out that way. And so I don't know if you have a picture of how you want your life to be, but as a believer, one of the goals for us, the primary goal, should be that we want to live a holy life in honor of the Lord Jesus Christ. And so how does that look? What does that look like? Well, my friend A.R. Bernard always says it this way, that the bridge between vision, what you want something to be, and accomplishment, actually becoming that, there's a bridge there between the two. And that bridge is called discipline. The bridge between vision and accomplishment is discipline. Because you see, every thought produces an action, and every action produces a result. And it can be either good or bad. And if we're pursuing a life of holiness, then it requires discipline in our thoughts and our action. It means we might have to delay satisfaction now for a greater reward tomorrow. Because even in our own lives, with everything that we do, we want success without sacrifice, but it doesn't work that way, does it? There are no shortcuts. And our natural tendency is to decide to make it easier on ourselves. But growth requires that extra hour, that extra rep, that extra practice session, that extra something that most people lack the discipline to do. But see, it's discipline that sets you apart. And it works the same way spiritually. Spiritual discipline requires every bit as much work as physical discipline. And we tend to be way more concerned with our physical discipline because we want others to think we look good. But spiritual discipline is what will change you from the inside out. And your life will look good because you are good. Jesus put it this way, if anyone desires to come after me, let him deny himself, take up his cross, and follow me. To do that requires spiritual discipline. So we have to decide upon our, you know, against our natural inclination to take the easy way out and discipline ourselves to do the right thing day in, day out. And one day we'll look back and be very, very grateful. So it requires discipline in your thoughts and in your actions. Learn to discipline your mind to think on things above. What did Paul say in Philippians chapter 4? Finally, brethren, whatever things are true, whatever things are noble, whatever things are just, whatever things are pure, whatever things are lovely, whatever things are good report, if there's any virtue and if there's anything praiseworthy, meditate on these things. Set your mind on things that matter. And if you'll do that, then it's fleshed out in how you act, right? If your mind is right, then you'll do what's right in all areas of your life. Even the secret ones. Everybody has a junk drawer in their house, don't they? Do you have a junk drawer? Yeah. Can you even tell me what's in there? Usually it's a little bit of everything. And sometimes it's kind of good to go in and clean out the junk drawer because, first of all, you're always just pleasantly surprised to find things that you forgot was in there. It's kind of fun, right? But my point is, if we're disciplined in our thoughts and actions, our lives won't have a junk drawer where we have this little secret compartment where we hide things that nobody wants to see or should see. Discipline leads to discipleship, and discipleship leads to discipline. Discipline and discipleship are similar because they both come from the same Latin root word, discere, which means to learn. So a disciple is a learner or a follower who receives teaching, while discipline is the instruction, the training, or the self-control required to learn from that teacher. So discipline and discipleship go hand in hand. The relentless pursuit of holiness requires daily, intentional, spiritual growth that does not come naturally. We have to work on this. So intentionally set aside a time for spiritual growth, just like you would set aside a time for a workout or for meetings or to go play tennis with your friends or to go to class or anything else in your life. Spiritual growth must be intentional. And it just so happens to be the one area of our life that we never really intentionally set time to do. But we grow by spending time in His Word, by spending time in prayer, and by getting around others who are also in a growing state. So discipleship develops within us when we develop sound doctrine, which Paul mentions right here in verse 9, holding fast the faithful word as being been taught, that he may be able by sound doctrine to exhort and convict those who contradict. And we also grow in our discipleship with accountability. I don't know if you have friends around you in your life that you can be accountable to or who can help encourage you in certainly in areas where you struggle. This is important because our discipleship grows as we grow in the Word and with each other. So the pursuit of holiness requires discipline and discipleship. But the pursuit of holiness will result in two things I want to give you before we close. That is purity and authenticity. Now, there are others, but these are the first two that come to mind because you find them right here in verses 15 and 16. Paul says, to the pure, all things are pure. What do I mean by pure? Well, purity in our thoughts and in our actions, once again, which encapsulates every part of your life, doesn't it? To the pure, the wholesome, their hearts and consciences are clean and clear. From the heart comes pure thoughts. If we are filling our mind with trash, then trash will come out. It's the old what goes in is what comes out principle. So if you're listening to trashy music, watching trashy television, listening to trashy podcasts, watching trashy videos on YouTube, dealing with people, trashy people on social media, eventually your life is going to reflect the trash. I don't know why, but when I was writing this, the first thing that came to my mind was onions. I don't know about you. I don't mind cooked onions. And I'm a little weird in the sense that I don't like soggy bread, and I don't like cheese, and I don't like onions, but I like French onion soup. That's weird. But what I can't handle is raw onions. I just can't do it. I mean, any food that makes you cry when you cut it should be in question in my book. I'm just not into onions that are raw. And especially getting around people who love to eat raw onions. Because, man, when you eat raw onions, it results in what? Onion breath. That's right. And I don't know why I was thinking about that when I was thinking about this issue of purity, of what goes in, what comes out. But it's like eating onions. If you digest and take in all this trash in your life, at some point, that's going to come out in your actions. So purity in our thought and our actions. Every evil deed begins with an evil thought. Nasty thoughts will ultimately produce nasty actions. Violent thoughts often produce violent actions. So the pursuit of holiness results in the purifying of our thoughts and our actions. And it doesn't happen overnight. It happens over time. Now, I saw this video online this week, and I just thought it was the coolest picture. I don't even know who did the original video, so I can't give them credit, but I would if I knew who it was. But this is a beautiful picture of what I mean by God eventually purifying us when we pursue a life of holiness. You can go ahead and roll that video, guys. The more we pursue holiness day after day, striving, seeking, reading the Word of God, holding each other accountable, thinking on things that are righteous and just and holy and pure, the more God cleans us up. It may not happen overnight, but it will happen over time. And the key is that we just keep feeding our hearts and minds with that which is from the Lord. Let His presence fill our lives in every area. And if we will, our lives will eventually overflow with His goodness and with His grace. And the result of it all will be that we have a purity about us in our thoughts and in our actions. And that we will also have an authenticity about us. Another result of a pursuit of holiness in your life is that you become an authentic believer. My pastor, Jerry Vines, when I was

In other words, their behavior didn't match their beliefs. Folks, a genuine pursuit of holiness will authenticate who you are as a believer. And it will purify not just what you do, but how you do things and why you do them. Lots of people do good things. They give money, they take mission trips, they serve in a soup kitchen or help a neighbor. All this is good. But the question is, why do you do those things? Is it born out of a genuine love for Jesus and a genuine love for people? Or are we doing these things sometimes because it just makes us look good to our fellow believers? The real love isn't Jesus. The real love is actually ourself. The reason I bring this up, folks, is because, you see, this is how I lived my life in high school. When I was in high school, you'd be hard-pressed to find a kid that was more moral than me. I had a saying, I don't drink, I don't cuss, I don't chew, I don't go out with girls who do. My image was squeaky clean. And all the while, my heart was full of pride. I did all the right stuff. My motive was spiritual pride, though, instead of a genuine love for Jesus. Now, did it keep me out of some trouble? Oh, yeah. I guess a low motive is better than no motive. But it wasn't making me holy. I just wanted to look holy. And then when I got to college, God broke me. How did He break me? He broke me with His love. He shattered me to discover that God, it shattered me to discover that God loved me the same way whether or not I checked off all the boxes on my morality list. I discovered that God's love for me gave me total freedom to break every rule, to go every place I wasn't supposed to go, and to do everything wrong that I wanted to do. I actually had that freedom under the grace and the love of God. But you see, when I was totally broken by God's love, suddenly I didn't have any desire to do those things. Because what I wanted to do was just love Him back. Because see, folks, when I finally really fell in love with Jesus, the entire motivation behind how I lived changed. And I was no longer trying to impress everyone with a superficial spirituality. Instead, I just fell in love with Jesus. And it made everything so much easier. Because my Christian life stopped being all about a list of do's and don'ts. And it became about one big do. Love the Lord God with all your heart, soul, mind, and strength. And I've discovered that when I just concentrate on that, that I'm in an active pursuit of holiness. And He's shaping me to become more like Him. So my question is this, what's your motive? Are you an authentic disciple? Because folks, if you're all truth and no love, then your life is on a dangerous path towards legalism. If you're all love with no truth, then you're on a dangerous path towards liberalism. Conviction without compassion is damning. Compassion without conviction is dangerous. It's conviction with compassion that makes you a dynamic believer. It's the balance between truth and love that will set you on a path toward a legacy of holiness. So pursue both with all your heart. Now, as we close, I just want to point your attention to a man who lived a long, long time ago who discovered the truth of all that I'm talking about. His name was Augustine, or Augustine, however you like to say it. He was born in 354 AD, and folks, if there was ever a young man who knew how to party, this was the guy. I mean, AG was the man. He knew where the party was happening. And from North Africa all the way to Rome, he chased wild pleasures like you wouldn't believe. And then he got involved in some flashy false religion. And then he fathered a child out of wedlock and all this stuff. But then he confessed later on that when the party was over or the girl went home, he would lie awake at night in a state of confusion and restlessness. And he was empty inside. And he would make these statements to his friends, Lord, make me pure. Just not yet. And then at 32 years old, while he was in Milan, Italy, God broke him. He'd had a little curiosity about spirituality and gone to hear a preacher. And then he's sitting in a park one day and this little child is dancing around him and she's singing these words, pick it up and read it, pick it up and read it. And he took that to mean,

0: maybe God's trying to get me to read the Bible. And he opened up the Bible, turned to Romans chapter 13, and God used this passage in Romans chapter 13 to absolutely crush him. And in that moment, he surrendered his heart and his mind and his soul to God. He dropped his old habits, his bad relationships, and his career goals, and he began to pursue a life of holiness. And over the course of many years, he wrote one of his books he wrote was a book called Confessions, that over the course of the last 15 years has been a stalwart, a foundational book in the life of many a believer. He became a bishop, started spending his time teaching the truth and helping the poor. And until his dying death, he lived in a constant, relentless pursuit of holiness. And to this day, 1,500 years later, he's still one of the most quoted patriarchs of the faith. And yet, he's just one of millions whose life was radically changed by pursuing a life of holiness. My question is this: will yours be one as well? So perhaps we should join Augustine in his prayer that he wrote so long ago. And with that, I'll have you bow your heads. I want you to hear this prayer as we move into our time of invitation. These are the words of a man who was finally broken and pursued a life of holiness. Would they be your words today as well? Breathe in me, O Holy Spirit, that my thoughts may all be holy. Act in me, O Holy Spirit, that my work too may be holy. Draw my heart, O Holy Spirit, that I love but what is holy. Strengthen me, O Holy Spirit, to defend all that is holy. And guard me then, O Holy Spirit, that I always may be holy.
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3: People have broken promises. Guess what? Jesus never breaks a promise. Jesus is the ultimate promise keeper. And he told his disciples that he would return to planet Earth. And if Jesus says it's going to happen, my friend, it is going to happen.

0: Hello, everyone, and welcome to Bethlehem Glory. We're glad that you are joining us. We are studying 2 Corinthians, and I hope by now that you have read it many, many times. But let's start off with our prayer from Psalm 119 and verse 18. Lord, please, please open our eyes that we would see wonderful, glorious, precious truths in your holy word. Lord, we want to honor your word. And so, Lord, just teach us through the power of the Holy Spirit. And it's in the matchless name of Jesus Christ, our Lord and Savior, that we do pray. Alleluia and amen. Well, we're going to be starting chapter 5. This is lesson 8. And in this chapter, he's going to be continuing talking about grace and consolation to all believers, as well as that you and I are ambassadors of God as well. So let's start off with verse 1. For we know that if our earthly house of this tabernacle were dissolved, talking about us, we live in this clay hut, so to speak, we have a building of God, a house not made with hands, eternal in the heavens. I mean, this is not my eternal body. I'm going to have a glorified body. This is an old clay hut that's decaying and destroying and getting weaker every single day as I get older, and each one of us as well. But God has prepared a spiritual body that's going to, you know, replace this frail present body that I have. This body now that I have is sown in corruption, but it's going to be raised in incorruption. It's sown in dishonor, but it's going to be raised in glory. It's sown in weakness, but it's going to be raised in power. It's sown a natural body, but it will be raised a glorious spiritual body. Paul wrote that in his first letter to the Corinthians as well. And we know this. It's not his opinion. It's not something that he just thought up, but he says, we know. So he had actual knowledge to him. It was given to him through the inspiration of God. God spoke to him, and Paul penned down the words. So our earthly body doesn't mean earthy. It just means that we're made out of clay. That's what it means. This earthly tabernacle in which we dwell is not meant to be permanent. I mean, we can't even go to heaven in this present body. It means that it's going to decompose, it's going to crumble, it's going to age, but it never had a divine origin. But I do have a divine origin in my glorious spiritual body. Because my citizenship is in heaven. I may be a naturalized citizen of the United States of America, but my true papers are in heaven, and my name is already written in that Lamb's Book of Life. I know that for a fact. I really do. And I can't wait until they sing that song, Supper Time, and we all go home to be with the Lord. I love when the Gaithers sing that song. And what it means in the heavens, that means we're going to have access to all of God's new creation. We're going to be able to travel in these glorious bodies. I don't understand all of that. But we remember what Jesus' glorious body was like, and he came through doors, and yet he was hungry, and he ate. I don't understand all of that, but I know that I know that I know that it's true. Let's go to verses 2 and 3. For in this we groan. This world groans, even creation groans, and my body groans from time to time, earnestly desiring to be clothed upon with our house, which is from heaven. If so be that being clothed, we shall not be found naked. Our mortal bodies do groan. We get aches and pains, and we go through all kinds of trials and tribulations. We earnestly desire to be clothed with our house, which is from heaven, that spiritual body, that immortal garment that's not going to know any more pain or suffering or sorrow or anything when we get to heaven. But we're not going to be naked. We're going to be spiritual beings. I don't quite understand all of that, but that's why it's called faith. We don't walk by understanding. We walk by faith. And faith tells me it's true. I mean, I know that I know that I know that this is true. Absent from the body, present with the Lord, Paul wrote. And when we spend eternity, it's fashioned right here below. I don't know what you're wearing or where you think you're going, but I hope that you have made your peace with God today. In the verse 4, for we, it means all of us, that are in this tabernacle do groan, being burdened, not for that we would be unclothed, but clothed upon, that mortality might be swallowed up of life. Yes, we're going to return to dust. We understand that. but not even the most spiritual being is ever going to escape the groanings of this life or this natural death. We can't escape it. But we know that's all going to be swallowed up. I mean, and we are going to have that immortal body. We really will. And we're going to have that glorious, glorious body. The believers long for the day when, we're going to be with Jesus Christ. I mean, when you read stories of the saints of old, and I have many, many books of the lives of the saints and the martyrs that have gone by and all of that, and you read them, and they really are really anxious to be with their Lord. They gladly would lay down their life for the cause of Christ, and many of them have, and many of them did that. And Paul also was one that would gladly give up his life for the cause of Christ. Let's go to verse 5. Now he that has wrought us for the selfsame thing is God, who also has given unto us the name, the selfsame thing, okay, the earnest of the Spirit. I'm sorry, I read that wrong. The selfsame thing is God, who has given unto us the earnest of the Spirit. He was the first fruit. He rose from the dead. And we are going to get the selfsame thing. I am going to rise from the dead. If God chooses and I go to my grave, well, the dead in Christ are going to rise first. Then we who are alive are going to be caught up to meet him in the air. So we're going to have the selfsame thing because he paid the price. The earnest is already that he paid my price. I am secure and I am safe in the hands of the living God. That's why it's called eternal security. When you know that you know that you know. Man was created in God's own image. And he was intended to love and to worship God. But Adam sold out his birthright. He did. I mean, when you think of that, it's an awesome statement. You know, Adam's name is not mentioned in the Hall of Fame of Faith in Hebrews, the 11th chapter. It's really noticeably missing. All of the other men and women of faith are listed there, but not Adam. And only God can redeem the human race that is under sin. For it says, we are his workmanship, created in Christ Jesus unto good works, which God hath ordained that we should walk in them. And he has ordained this. And it has been planned before the foundation of the world that the Lamb would be slain. The Lamb was slain. And Paul is writing all this wonderful truth for you and I to learn from today.
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0: His name is Joe Watkins. Born in New York's Woodside Projects, graduated from Penn on scholarship, became a presidential aide, and used his voice as pastor and citizen to promote opportunity, civility, and decency in the public square.
1: Even love your enemies, do good to those who hate you, pray for those who despitefully use you.
0: From the state of Independence, this is Joe Watkins.
2: And let's go to verse 6. Therefore, we are always confident, and Paul was confident, knowing that while we are at home in the body, we are absent from the Lord. Now, he knew that he was filled with the Holy Spirit, and he knew that God walked and talked with him daily. But the physical, the being in heaven with the Lord, he said we're absent from the Lord in that sense. Paul had that confidence, that deep-seated faith, and the faith in his heart that one day he would be with the risen Lord. The physical body cannot live in heaven. It can't. We're just strangers here on this earth. We're pilgrims. We're like a man without a country. We're almost like immigrants. We really are. And our eternal destination and our real heavenly home, we're going to the Father's house one day. That's where I want to be. That's my home. This next verse is our key verse in this chapter, verse 7, and it's very short, but this is the key to everything. For we walk by faith and not by sight. That's why we talked about he's not concerned about the things that he can see, but the things that he doesn't see. He's not concerned about the temporal, but the eternal. We walk by faith and not by sight. Faith is for this world. Sight, you know, we have to have faith in this world, but in the next world, we're going to have sight as well. Right now, we have to see through the eye of faith. Faith, remember that? F-A-I-T-H, forever assurance in the heart. I mean, that's what we have to have. We have to have that forever assurance in the heart that this word is true, that the gospel is true, that Jesus Christ, as he says, he is who he says he is. And we have that faith. By faith, Moses, when he was born, was hidden 3 months by his parents. They had faith that God would take care of him. By faith, when he came to be of years, he refused to be called the son of Pharaoh's daughter. He knew his heritage. Faith in a world where they were killing the young babies at that time when Moses was born. He was raised in the Pharaoh's house. By faith, he forsook Egypt. All of the pleasures and the privileges of the palace, he forsook that, not fearing the wrath of the king, for he endured us, now listen to this, as seeing him who is invisible. He had spiritual eyes to see the invisible. By faith, the Israelite nation passed through the Red Sea. Oh, I know Cecil B. DeMille did a spectacular job of portraying that, but can you imagine what it would have been like being there? With that Israel, with the Egyptian army right back of you, chasing you, hounding you, ready to kill you. And then the sea opens, and by faith, they walked through that sea. So we walk by faith and not by sight. Faith determines the way we live right now. So where is your faith level? That's why the disciples said to Jesus, Lord, increase our faith. Increase our faith. And that's a prayer we should all have from time to time. They also asked, teach us to pray. Maybe we should ask those things to God for once in a while. Teach me to pray. Give me more faith. Verse 8, we are confident. He's confident. I say, and willing rather to be absent from the body and to be present with the Lord. He labored with confidence, with perfect assurance. He was willing to do this. He was willing to be spent for the sake of the gospel. When the believer departs the mortal body, he instantly, not someday, and he doesn't go to a holding tank somewhere, he instantly is present with the Lord. There's no such thing as soul sleep. I'll say that right now. You're born once, you die twice. You're born twice, you die once. Think about that one. You're born once, you die twice. You're born twice, you die once. It's appointed man once to die, and then the judgment. Religion has done a good job of confusing people concerning many, many Bible doctrines. That's why I'm saying Be like the Bereans and read it and check it out for yourself. When Adam disobeyed and ate of the forbidden fruit, we all died spiritually. All mankind. All man, the nicest, sweetest, cuddliest baby. It's dead spiritually, in a sense. Now, I know there's an age of innocence, and I understand all of that. But in Adam, all died. But in Christ, the second Adam, all are alive. The first Adam is the author of death. The second Adam is the author of life. I am the resurrection and the life, said Jesus Christ. He that believes in me, though he were dead, because he knows we're walking dead people, yet shall he live. And whosoever liveth and believeth in me shall never, ever, ever die. Let's go to verse 9. Wherefore, because of all of this, we labor, that whether present or absent, we may be accepted of him. He was so conscious of his own spiritual walk at all times. I'm accountable for me when I stand before the Lord. You're accountable for you. Not what someone else told you or what you might have thought was right, but you're accountable for yourself. And God has given us this hope when we labor and we strive for the things that glorify God. That's what we're supposed to do, glorify God in everything that we do, in our conversations, in our rising up, in our lying down. Give glory to God in all of our daily walk. And his main concern was to be accepted of him, Jesus, whether present with the Lord or absent from the Lord, whether in this world or the next, whether in this body or in paradise. His main concern was, am I accepted of him? That should be my concern. That should be your concern. I mean, there's so many things that we strive for in this world. If we only had that diligence in our spiritual walk, Jesus, he may come any second. We don't know that. And now, little children, abide in him. 1 John says that when he shall appear, and he will one day, we may have confidence and not be ashamed before him at his coming. I mean, are you ready? You have to ask yourself that question. Are you ready for the return of Jesus Christ? Repentance is paramount for the lost, and fruit is paramount for the believer. We have to live every day as though it were the last and be prepared. Lord, prepare me to be a sanctuary, pure and holy, tried and true. That's what I need to pray. We'll be right back with more of Bethlehem Glory.
3: What does it look like to live with confidence in God's plans and purposes for our lives in this world amidst the difficult trials and tribulations that we experience? What does it look like to have courage and conviction in the face of the ups and downs that we experience? Well, come join us for this week's episode of One Day Closer. We're going to be speaking with Dr. Miles Hodges to find out how the pilgrims did that and what we can learn from them.

0: 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In the heart of every Marine, you'll find a promise. A promise of battles won.
1: I'm Larry Bird. I've been part of Lighthouse TV since the very beginning. We're now launching out with a new program called Deep Waters. And we have a live audience that comes to the studio. And if you want, you can go to deepwaters.tv and find out more information about this new program.
2: And welcome back. We're in chapter 5, and we're going to be at verse 10, in case you just tuned in or something like that. We are in 2 Corinthians as well. And let's go to Paul's main concern right now, we were talking about in our last segment, was to be accepted of God. And, you know, that has to be the mantra of our own lives. Am I acceptable in the sight of the Lord? Am I prepared to meet God? Am I prepared for the next life? If God should call me home today, what would my reward be? I mean, and so these are very life and death issues that we talk about when we preach the gospel. It's not a game. It's not, I don't want to make you feel good and then not preach the word of God to you, because there's so many people do that nowadays. I just want to feel good about who I am, and I want to go play basketball and have a cup of tea in the cafeteria. No. We just want to get into the Word of God, and we want to grow spiritually. Let's go to verse 10. For we must all appear before the judgment seat of Christ, that everyone may receive the things done in his body according to that he hath done, whether it be good or bad. Now, there are different judgments, and I'm not going to get into them, but right now, this is not the judgment. This is the judgment for Christians only. What are we going to receive when we get to heaven? Where are we going to be? What is he going to say? Is he going to say, well done, thou good and faithful servant? And then we are going to receive our crowns as well? I mean, I don't understand all of this, but I know repentance is paramount for the lost. And I know the first prayer that Jesus would hear when it comes to the lost is by maybe something like this: Lord, forgive me, for I am a sinner. And I need to be saved. I didn't know. I had that veil of ignorance over my eyes. Reveal your truth to me. I want you to be the Lord and Savior of my life. I mean, we really need to repent of our sins. I've said many times, the good news is bad news before it's good news. You have to recognize that you're a sinner and you can't save yourself. So, but what is my reward going to be? What's your reward going to be? I don't know. Only the Lord God knows himself. You know, I said a little bit of that song, Lord, Prepare Me to Be a Sanctuary, right before we went to the close at the end of the last segment. And if you think of that, those words, it's a very simple chorus that we sing from time to time. Lord, prepare me to be a sanctuary. I am a sanctuary, but I need to be prepared daily, pure and holy, tried and true. And with thanksgiving, I will be a living sanctuary for you. I mean, that's what he expects of you and me. He's a holy, holy, holy God. And we need to live holy lives as well. John the Beloved said, look to yourselves that we lose not those things which we have wrought, but that we receive a full reward. We don't want to lose the things that God wants to give us because we don't bear fruit. So this passage makes it clear that some believers are going to receive a full reward, some a partial reward, and some, I don't know, because if they did it for self-interest, self-glory, financial gain, they might not receive rewards. I don't know. But, you know, self acclamations and self-adulation and self-righteousness. What is that? It's all hay, wood, and stubble. And you don't want your rewards to be that at all. Not at all. Faith without works is dead. We're not talking about salvation by doing good. Oh, no. You're saved by the blood of the Lamb and grace alone. You can do nothing to earn your salvation. But after you're saved, then faith without works is dead. You cannot go on living a life like that. And he talks about the crowns, the crown of life. That's like a martyr's crown or something. I'm not sure. But there are five crowns that are listed in the scriptures. And that one is listed in James, the first chapter. The crown of life. I mean, it's mentioned twice in the Word of God. And then there's a crown of glory. I think this is for the faithful shepherds, those that really impart the Word of God. And then the crown of rejoicing. I mean, this is, I think it's for soul winners, because, you know, in heaven, the angels rejoice when one sinner is saved. So the crown of rejoicing. You don't want to miss your rewards. Or the crown of righteousness. I mean, the crown of righteousness, it says in 2 Timothy, henceforth there is laid up for me a crown of righteousness, which the Lord, the righteous judge, shall give to me at that day, and not to me only, but unto all them that love his appearing. You are anxious for the appearing of the Lord's return. That's the crown of righteousness. I mean, and the incorruptible crown. Those that don't yield to the fleshly lusts of the flesh and stay the course and press on. Like Paul said, I fought the good fight. I finished the course. I've kept my faith. That's the incorruptible crown. You know, there is so much in the Word of God. You know, we talked about before about walking by faith and not by sight. One of my favorite hymns is "It Is Well With My Soul," and I want to read part of that to you because it fits in so well today. When peace like a river attends my way, when sorrows like sea billows roll, whatever my lot thou hast taught me to say, it is well with my soul. Though Satan should buffet through trials they should come, let this blessed assurance control that Christ has regarded my helpless estate and hath shed his own blood for my soul. My sin, oh, the bliss of this glorious thought, my sin, not in part but in whole, is nailed to the cross and I bear it no more. Praise the Lord, oh my soul. You see the impact of these words. Now listen to the last verse. And Lord, haste the day when my faith shall be sight, and the clouds be rolled back like a scroll. The trumpets shall sound, and the Lord shall descend. Even so, it is well with my soul. The clouds will be rolled back, and the Lord will descend, and my faith is going to turn to sight. Can you say now, it is well with your soul? His name is Jesus. I studied diligently to try to pass on some truth to you. I apologize if sometimes I stumble and stammer, but his name is Jesus, and I do it for his glory and his glory alone. See you next time on Bethlehem Glory.

0: Every morning, we face choices, hope or despair, faith or fear. At Morning Light, we want you to see God's work in the person right in front of you, to see His extraordinary plan at work in them, that no one is beyond the reach of His power, no life insignificant. And trusting Him means you never walk alone. In 2025, face the day with faith on Morning Light.
1: 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Come on!

0: relying on us.
1: Are we gonna be okay?
0: We're relying on you. Please help.

0: Well, good morning. I'm Jeff Coleman.
1: And I'm Deborah Pinkerton. Welcome to Morning Light. As you have probably been following, country music icon Dolly Parton passed away yesterday after a brief battle with cancer.
2: Sad news indeed, yeah.
1: It is. The Jolene singer had been facing health issues over the last year, forcing her to cancel a number of public appearances. Parton was 80 years old, and just this morning listening to her songs that she recently recorded with Christian artists like For King and Country, Just beautiful.
0: Yeah, she used every minute of those 80 years. Well, over the years, Parton shared how her faith in God shaped her upbringing, her music, and certainly her personal worldview. She once said, "A belief in God is essential. You've got to believe in something bigger than yourself." Death, of course, is the focus of our headlines this morning. The results of a brand new academic study suggest people who have strong religious convictions, like Dolly Parton, about death actually live with less fear and anxiety. Our panel will discuss why it's so difficult, though, for many self-identified Christians to speak openly and honestly about aging and death itself.
1: A very difficult subject.
0: It is.
1: And coming up later in the show, over the next 2 days, we'll shine a light on sex trafficking right here in Pennsylvania. Sparrow Place provides safety and support for survivors through Christ-centered healing and education. Hear how you can help deliver hope to the most vulnerable, and a survivor will share her journey.
0: A very significant and often underreported topic. Glad we're doing it for 2 days. Yeah. Well, for centuries, Christians have been singing about what comes next after our 70 years on this earth. A modern hymn puts it this way: no guilt in life, no fear in death. An older generation sang, when we all get to heaven. But the message is the same. This life isn't the end, and Christians believe what comes next is better. But does that assurance actually change how we face, as Christians, aging and death?
1: Well, a new study of more than 3,000 Americans says it can. People with a stronger belief in an afterlife, regular prayer, church attendance, and a secure view of God reported less anxiety about death. But simply being religious simply wasn't enough. Doubt, spiritual conflict, or seeing God as distant or punitive could actually increase anxiety. The key appears to be settled assurance.
0: Yeah, what you believe about God, not just believing in God, actually matters. But if Christians are so certain about what comes next, why is death so difficult to talk about? If death is this final battle, and Christian teaching says that battle has already been won, why do other faiths seem to sometimes be more open about the end-of-life issues? Why are they more often willing with rituals and public ceremonies to confront this reality? I'm going to ask our panel how they confront one of life's most profoundly difficult questions. How should we talk about death? We're joined by Pastors Dave Beiser and Chad Hogan, a brand new face, insurance agent, and former State Senator John H. Eichelberger, Jr. John, thanks for coming from all the way from Altoona today to be on the panel.
3: Great
0: glad to have you here.
3: Thank you.
0: I'm going to give you the hardest question of all. Your favorite Dolly Parton song or movie, depending on what your preference
3: now,
0: is.
3: Yeah, movie. I don't. How about, I liked her Christmas music a lot, and she did a lot of that. But Jolene might have been the standout song for me.
0: Yes, pretty powerful.
3: Yeah.
0: Haunting in some ways. Yes, Chad?
4: 9 to 5 is the first one that comes to mind as a kid. I just remember hearing it and singing along. And
0: what a way to make a living.
4: Exactly.
0: Yes.
4: Yeah.
0: All right, Dave.
5: That's a great movie, too.
0: Do you have one better than
5: Well, she just not long ago lost her husband, and she, I was saying earlier, she did a song about, "I wouldn't be here if you hadn't been there." And that whole thing of spousal support that she had from her husband, and I thought that was a really great song for
0: almost
5: her to do toward the end of her life.
0: Of marriage.
5: Right, yeah. Exactly. Yeah.
0: So people like Dolly Parton, people who are public figures, we always want to know how they deal and confront issues like death. Whenever there's a health scare, you look at them, did it shake them? Did it change who they were?
5: Sure.
0: Most of us will never be asked kind of what we think about death because we don't want to talk about it.
5: Right.
0: And when people get to the end, we don't want to ask them about it. And so we have this language that hides the reality of death.
5: Right.
0: But then you read these hymns and songs where we have no fear in death, no fear,
5: They're encouraging, you're right.
0: Right.
5: Yeah, they're meant to be encouraging.
0: What is it about death that makes it so difficult for us to talk
5: about? Chad, I don't know about you. I'm going to assume. that this is probably one of the hardest topics that we deal with when talking with people. I can't tell you how many people who are in their 80s and 90s who don't want to talk about death. It's like, you know, it's knocking. It's knocking at the door. It knocked at my door, you know, at 64 years old.
2: Right.
5: Didn't expect that. Did it change me? Yeah, absolutely. I carpe diem every single day because of it.
2: Yeah, your heart attack.
5: Right. I had a 6% chance of survival.
2: Right.
5: So, you know, with 6%, that means the other number was really big, right? And so I'm going to live every day to its fullest, and I'm really surprised at the number of people that we deal with, probably you do, and I know I do, that don't want to face that conversation, don't want to have that conversation until the very last second, and sometimes not even then, right? You know, they don't want to talk about death. I'm not dying. I'm never going to die. And I'm always amazed at that, because as believers, it's a question we should be asking and we should be talking about. And culturally, I find in other places that conversation happens a whole lot more, primarily because death is much more present. I think,
2: yes,
5: you know, life expectancy is lower in places, you know, in third world countries and such. And secondly, death is much more a part of everyday life. You know, people die at home. People, you know, we care for one another.
2: You see it happen.
5: Right. We institutionalize it and remove it. We do a lot of that. There's no doubt. And so because of that, I think it makes our job a little bit harder as pastors.
4: Yeah.
5: No doubt.
4: Yeah.
2: My trip, you know, to Afghanistan 2 weeks ago now, everybody I speak with, and typically every day I'm speaking with somebody now from there, somebody died. I mean, it's always, and they're usually young. And then it's a massive surprise and a burden. But they talk about it openly, and then they say they have 3 days to cry, and then they've got to stop it. That's it, because you're moving on almost to the next. What does the way that we talk about death say about what we actually believe? We say, in God we trust on our coins. We trust him. You know, we've said a prayer. We're in, right?
4: Yeah.
2: We're protected. Yeah. But we sometimes face death the same way of people that have no hope at all.
4: Right, right. I think there is definitely that element of living as if we're going to live forever. You know, that's how we build our lives. But to go with what you say, when we have our ministry in Africa, when the life expectancy is so short over there, they're more common to it. I mean, it's something that's more common. But I think at the same time, it's also I don't think we know how to verbalize it.
2: Yeah,
4: and I think that becomes a difficult subject. As a minister, you know, we face it all the time.
2: Right.
4: And one of the biggest concerns is I never want to get to that place where I'm so separate from it that I'm almost heartless because it's another day doing the same
2: on the job.
4: Nine to five. But one area that I would point out is that for me personally, I know what I believe. I know what the scriptures teach. I know what I believe about eternity.
2: Yeah.
4: There's still that mystery to this that we're talking about.
2: Sure.
4: One minute you're talking to somebody, the next minute they're gone. It's the most amazing ministry we ever mystery we're ever going to face.
2: John, you're a person who I know as a person who's very certain about what he believes. And as a state senator, everybody knew where you stood on all the issues. And there was really never any gray area. When people ask you about what you believe about death, you're selling insurance products, which build in this life expectancy for a person. So even though they're talking about money, they're still talking about this hard reality of, if I leave, will there be enough money for my loved one and all that? How do you, in regular life, in real life, in the marketplace, talk about these issues when people don't want to talk about death? How do you, as a Christian in the marketplace, talk about death?
3: Well, I think you give some real-world examples. My father died when I was 11, or five kids at home. Had a stroke and died 5 days later. So, you know, there wasn't any warning or planning that could be done by my mother or anyone else. So if you don't have some money or some resource that you can get some money to help survive and keep your family together and pay bills, that's a significant burden on people. And it has an impact for the rest of their lives.
2: Sure.
3: You know, my youngest sister was 5. I was 11. I was the oldest. But you know, it's tough, and that happens to families every day. We know lots of people that have been in circumstances like that. So you know, it's
2: how do you comfort people? How do you spend a lot of time, I know, in hospitals. I know you in Charlotte, and when somebody is in that spot, you're there. How do you what do you try to say to people to assure them? You're not a pastor, but you're a believer. What do you say to them? What do you want to remind them of?
3: Well, you need to make sure they have their faith. And most people, I think, have some. And you guys are, well, I wouldn't say, you know, you're the experts because you're pastors and you deal with it all the time. But I think most people have at least an element of faith. They have something.
5: Yeah.
3: And if you can work with that and then start the conversation that way and get them to talk about where they are, you can kind of finish it off and explain to them that they have to have that faith, they believe they'll be saved. And, and you know, I read a commentary recently about death, and it talked about physical death, spiritual death, and eternal death.
0: Mm.
3: And we need to understand that as human beings, our spirit still continues on. And where are we going to end up? Yeah. We've got to have that faith now so that we
0: make these decisions now.
3: Yeah,
0: as much as you're caring about their insurance, their financial health, this is the other piece of it. Yeah.
3: Right.
0: So we're going into a period where I think we're still going to talk less about death, right?
5: Yeah.
0: Especially young people. Right. I mean, it's interesting.
5: I would agree.
0: In our suburban world, urban world, we almost don't see death. We see maybe a hearse occasionally,
5: right.
0: But we don't know when a neighbor dies sometimes until we read about it online on Facebook.
5: Yeah, right.
0: Now, Facebook,
5: right.
0: Not even obituary. How can we open the conversation up in a way that isn't weird, that it's not Halloweenish on one hand, but real.
5: Right. It should never be Halloweenish, that's for sure. You know, I'm sure you've done this. I've stood up in the front of the congregation and said, look, 100% of us are not getting out of this alive.
0: Mm. Yeah.
5: And we need to talk about this. This is a real issue, and we need to address it because none of us are getting out of this alive. I mean, outside of Jesus coming tomorrow, I mean, we all have another day to live in some way, and I don't know how many days those are. So let's talk about the days we have and how we're best going to use those. And I think that's a positive spin on let's talk about the days we have. You know, I look at 65, I've got 20, 30 years. So I'm thinking 30.
0: Yeah.
5: You know, that's 95,
0: so actually
5: right?
0: Count the days.
5: I want to count those.
0: Yeah.
5: I don't want to count the days. I want my days to count.
0: Yeah.
5: Right?
0: Yeah.
5: There you go.
0: What do you do as you think about aging and the inevitability of what comes next?
4: Well, I mean, I think it's always just being reminded of our faith, as we were just talking, which is more important than what we're living through. And I know it's cliche, and I say this often.
0: Yeah.
4: I say, I know this is cliche, but none of us has any idea how much time we have.
0: Yeah.
4: I say that at every funeral I give.
0: Yeah.
4: Because it's true for even that person. No matter what it was, they had no idea when it was going to take place.
0: Yeah.
5: Right.
0: Last 30 seconds, John, to you. Just framing it up, how we should confront the reality of death without fear.
3: Keep a strong faith, understand what the Bible says, what the promises are that have been made to us, and they'll come true.
0: Yeah.
3: We understand that, know that. I heard a message here recently, a guy talked about living in the fourth quarter of life.
5: Okay. Mm-hmm.
3: And he gave that message. Yeah. Somebody in that congregation actually died that afternoon.
0: Oh, wow.
3: And we still talk about that. That was about a year or so ago. We still talk about that.
0: Yeah,
3: that
0: right.
3: message and how realistic it was that you never know,
5: right.
3: as you said.
0: Yeah.
3: And we're living in the fourth quarter of life.
0: Yeah.
3: And,
5: right.
3: you know, and as you get older, you appreciate that a little bit more.
0: Yeah. Reality of time, and whether you're Dolly Parton at 80 or us who are much, much younger, our hope is placed, is well placed.
5: Amen. Yeah.
0: Thank you, gentlemen, very, very much. Well, coming up on Morning Light, investing in the safety and healing of sex trafficked women. That's the goal of Sparrow Place. Hear how you can help provide much needed support and encouragement to some of the most vulnerable people in America. You're watching Morning Light right here on Lighthouse TV.

0: 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That is the mission of Sparrow Place. Here to share more about this ministry is Executive Director Lisa Weigard. Thanks for being with us.
1: Thanks for having me back.
0: Remind us about Sparrow Place.
1: Yeah, so Sparrow Place, for those who had never heard of Sparrow Place, we are a faith-based, Christ-based organization down in Southern New York County that helps provide safety and support to women affected by trafficking. And we do that through many methods. We educate on the front side. I call it nipping the pipeline, reducing those who could be victims by going into speaking at schools, telling them the things to look out for, and what to do if they see it. And then we also host fundraisers and community events that educate the community on what to look for and how to stop it, even in their own families. And then our long-term goal is to open our home. We have an existing home off the Glen Rock exit. It has 5 beds, and our plan is to open that as bridge housing for women who are affected by trafficking. But in the meantime, we interact with survivors through the distribution of the NEST kits and then just being an advocate for them in whatever purpose that they would currently find themselves in.
0: So this is the NEST kit.
1: Yeah.
0: Share with us what's inside.
1: Yeah, so we build 3 to 4 NEST kits a month, and they are populated by generous donors that shop our Amazon wish list on our website, and they're filled with things like mind games such as Sudoku puzzles or crossword puzzles, coloring books, paint kits. This one is themed for gardening, so how to garden, a gardening book, some seeds, and some seed packs, and then as well as some just things to bring their brain when it's remembering traumatic events to kind of like fidget and distract, but also just to bring them an opportunity to be a child again. They kind of grew up too fast. So it's chock full of sensory things and safety things like this birdie safety whistle, tallow balm that we make as well.
0: And then also things that
1: are
0: handmade.
1: Yeah, so we have a local artist who made these pillows for us, tucked in with scripture verses and cards for local resources. And we have several women that either knit shawls or lap blankets for the boxes, all just another way to let the woman know that she's seen and valued, which is kind of what Sparrow Place is all about, based on the Sparrow scripture of how the Lord saw something that the world saw with such diminished value. He saw it with such great value, and he loves and he cares for and he provides for the sparrow. How much more does he do that for his children? So that's what we're all about.
0: Yeah, that's wonderful.
1: Yeah.
0: And these NEST kits, they'll be at your banquet. Share with us about the banquet.
1: Yeah, so we have a Wings of Hope banquet September 19th. It's our inaugural fundraising event, and it's going to feature York native singer-songwriter Mark Cable. He'll be there to kind of just relax and enjoy the evening. And then we have Dana Ward. He's with the Human Trafficking Division with the District Attorney's Office. He's going to give us Pennsylvania statistics that this truly does happen and what to do about it. And then we also are blessed to have a handful of survivors that are going to speak on the topic. And it's just going to be an opportunity for people to join with us and grab their corner of the mat and help bring each survivor to the feet of Jesus.
0: And it's something where these fundraisers really help support your mission.
1: Yeah. So the end goal, like I said, is to reopen as bridge housing. But in the meantime, it helps us build the NEST kits. It helps us go into schools and speak and advocate in a myriad of different ways.
0: Lisa, thank you so much for sharing this
1: with
0: us. Thank
1: you. Thanks for having me.
0: Still to come on Morning Light, we will speak with the chairman of the board of Sparrow Place. She will share her very personal journey with human trafficking. That's next.
2: Call Meme. Hi, Meme. This will look cute. I probably should wear it to, like, Halloween. I do think I can maybe, like, wear this to school, like, pajama day. And I can act like a panda. And it has pockets, too.
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0: As you just heard, sex trafficking is a form of modern-day slavery. It can occur in any community and affects people of all ages and backgrounds. Amber Ballou is a chairman of the board at

0: Share your personal journey, why it was so important for you to tell your teen boys.
1: So I remember very well my last instance of being trafficked, which was in my 20s when family members had sold me to receive money, really out of acts of greed. But I went along through force, fraud, and coercion because I didn't think I was worthy of having any other skill but to do what they said. I had needed a place to live for me and my child at the time, and it was just very easy for them to exploit my vulnerabilities. And then looking back to heal from that, I learned that it was something that had happened to me since I was a toddler from same family members. So that's when I started to want to understand how to teach my children from a young age about discerning what grooming was and discerning safe adults and places, and most importantly, knowing that I couldn't shield them from everything I wish I could shield them from, how to talk about it when something happens that made them feel uncomfortable or was traumatic. One of the most important things is teaching our children not to carry that shame and to be able to talk about something when it's happened to them.
0: And so you said it started since you were a toddler.
1: It took me a while to look back and remember some of the things that had occurred and realize that there were connections to the family members as to why people were sexually abusing me, coming into my room at night, and why there was also violence that would often happen when I didn't do what I was told, as well as strangulation as a way of programming women into believing that the person that strangles them is also the person that saves them because they stop doing it. And then that can make you forget some of the sexual abuse. So repressed memories are very common for women to not even realize that what they had been through was trafficking.
0: Wow. How did you get out of this?
1: Healing is a process. I didn't experience an immediate rescue or delivery. It definitely took some time to happen before I even realized that healing was happening. But one of the main perpetrators that trafficked me ended up passing away, and it wasn't until then that I started gaining the confidence and the realization to get educated about these kinds of psychological abuses that happen to keep people in trafficking and to make them return. And then I wanted to start speaking out about it and to help shedding light on those situations for women who are still held captive.
0: How did your faith carry you through this?
1: I tried everything to heal. I tried everything to feel more confident and better. And it was only when I put my trust in Christ and a God that is beyond human control, rather than in mankind, that I started to realize I was capable of living a different lifestyle, of becoming more convinced that there is good in the world and that the things that we go through in this life are temporary. I believe there is much more for survivors in their eternal home that they are going to experience that is good. Those who are weaker or lesser now will become greater then. So that hope has helped.
0: Yes, certainly has carried you through. And what you are doing now, sharing your journey and helping others who may be in this very same situation. Amber, thank you so much for sharing this with us.
1: Mm-hmm.
0: To learn more about the Wings of Hope dinner that we spoke about, or to volunteer and support Sparrow Place, visit sparrowplace.org. Stay with us. We're back right after the break.

0: Welcome back. Coming up tomorrow on Morning Light, we'll continue our coverage on sex trafficking in Pennsylvania. North Star Initiative will be here to share how this ministry is making a difference for survivors in Lancaster County. And that's a look at what's coming up tomorrow on Morning Light. Now, Jeff, your closing thoughts.
1: Yeah, this is a real issue we need to confront and shine a spotlight on. I'm glad we're doing it, Deborah. Well, Dolly Parton was the granddaughter of a Pentecostal preacher. Her family was Baptist. In the ecosystem of those early years, Jesus, the Bible, those old hymns were the air that she breathed in Tennessee. She called herself a Bapticostal. Over the years, she developed her public version of Christianity. She was never afraid to let others know that she believed in God. She trusted in Jesus for her salvation, trusted him for life's decisions, and always felt loved by God. Her music, of course, wasn't always church music, but in some ways it always pointed back to her bedrock, unconditional love. A simple set of values, not just American values, but values rooted in her Christian faith. Over the past few years, Dolly Parton seemed to be celebrated by almost every segment of America, people on all sides of this political divide we're experiencing. She didn't walk away from any of her convictions, but she seemed to find a way to love the person in front of her regardless of what they believed. She once told a reporter, "I do believe that through God all things are possible. I do believe that Jesus loves me." At the end of her life yesterday, at age 80, she believed the one truth, in the end, that really matters. Not trusting in her own goodness, but resting in God's amazing grace. For Deborah and the entire Morning Light team, I'm Jeff Coleman. Thanks for spending this day with us. Be sure to listen to a Dolly Parton song and check on your neighbors. We'll see you again tomorrow morning.
2: There may be no other biblical account as ridiculed as the Genesis account of the global flood. 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Flooded with Facts, Part 1 with Dr. Brad Harrop, this week on Origins.

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0: I send greetings to those gathered in Salem, Virginia, for the final Statler Brothers concert.
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3: Come from a small little town called Manhattan. You might have heard of it. Just a little island, 8 million people, but that's okay. We came for the last concert.
0: Over the past four decades, the Statler Brothers have made pioneering contributions to country music. Their songs embrace many of our nation's most cherished values.
4: They're great. I hate to see them quit.
0: Throughout their career, they have received numerous awards and entertained individuals all across America and around the world.
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2: Oh, I don't have a favorite song. I just like them all. Harmony. Love it. Love their harmony. Always have.
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0: Hi, I'm Bill Gaither, and if you're enjoying this brief television presentation, you're going to love the 90-minute full-length home video entitled The Statler Brothers Farewell Concert.
1: Charles Atlas Gorse, Roy Rogers Horse, and only the shadow knows. Do you remember those?
0: After a 39-year career, the Statler Brothers bring touring days to a close with this live concert event. 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
1: Thank you very much, and we just want to say hello to everybody in Salem, Virginia.
2: Hello, everybody.
1: Tonight.
2: How you doing?
1: What a great-looking bunch of
2: folks
1: here tonight.
2: It's a good-looking bunch of people. Of course, most of them's kin to us.
1: Yeah, that's true. And we're glad to see everyone. I tell you, we got a lot of things we're going to do tonight.
2: Yes, we do.
1: Start right off. We have got songs.
2: We've got stories.
1: And we've got memories.
2: We've got stories.
1: We've got music.
2: And we've got stories.
1: And he's got a story. You got a story,
2: right? I do.
1: Right?
2: I have a story. I used to have a story. I still got a story. I'll always have a story.
1: Yeah.
2: I heard a story just the other day that you are not going to believe.
1: You hear a story every day that I don't believe.
2: But this time it's a true story. It happened to a friend of mine. I have friends.
1: Yeah.
2: In fact, a friend of mine who she's a school teacher, and it's a school where she teaches. They have Teacher's Day, and when they have Teacher's Day, all the kids come and bring the teacher a gift. Not long ago, they're having Teacher's Day. She's sitting at her desk. The kids are lined up in front to bring her a gift, and the first little boy, the teacher knew that the first little boy in line, that his daddy owned a candy store. So he set the gift up on the desk. She unwraps the gift, and inside there's a box of candy. Next little girl in line, she knew her daddy owned a flower shop. So she set her gift up. Teacher unwrapped it. Inside, she found a box of flowers. Next little boy in line, teacher got kind of excited because next little boy in line, she knew his daddy owned a local liquor store. So he set his gift up on the desk, had a little wet spot on the side, and she touched it, tasted. She said, champagne? He said, no, ma'am. Said, brandy? He said, no, ma'am. She touched the wet spot, tasted. What is it? He said, a puppy.

0: That's a true story.
1: Folks, you know it's a true story because look at that face. Would that lie to you?
0: I don't think so.
1: Are you having a good time this evening? We certainly are.

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0: Well, I think it's time to get the old stools out. We get the old stools out every night about this time, and we sit down and sing a few songs.
1: I've been waiting for 14 songs for this.
0: To sit down?
1: No, I just wanted to talk to these people a little bit. You know, sometimes I get to talk to people, and whenever I do, they ask me about stuff.
0: Yeah.
1: Just wanted to report to them, I am here tonight. I brought stuff with me, and I got stuff for sale.
0: Oh. To sit up here like that in front of all of these people and sell. Now, don't you think that's kind of cheap?
1: Ain't nothing cheap about it. Everything out there is overpriced.
0: Then this might

And then we sang a song about one of the most sensitive eras in American history that most of us have lived through. And if you have ever, or should you ever, visit Washington, D.C., you should see the wall. And you should see it at night, and you should touch it. And it, in return, will touch you. This song is for all of those whose names are there, and for all of those who risked having their names there on the wall.

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0: many of our songs and so much of our music has to do with memory.
1: That's true, and we've done quite a bit of that tonight. We've done a music and a song and then a memory, then a music and a song and then a memory right back up to front. We had a story, but no, we went right back to doing a music and a song and a memory. And I think it's time for another story. Do you want to hear a story?
0: No. No, I don't.
1: Do you all want to hear a story? They want to hear a story, and I'll tell you the only reason that I brought this up is because this time it's different. This time it's a true story.
0: That would be different, yes.
1: Okay. And it's about three men who were traveling together. I don't know where they were going. I don't know what they were doing. But it was three men traveling together. There was a rabbi, a Hindu holy man, and a lawyer. Traveling late one night. Went to the farmhouse, stopped at the farmhouse, knocked on the door, told the farmer they needed a place to stay all night. The farmer said, I can put all three of you up, but only two of you can sleep in the house. One of you will have to sleep in the barn. So the rabbi said, hey, I'll sleep in the barn. So he leaves, and a little while there's a knock at the door. Farmer opens the door, and there stands the rabbi. He said, I can't sleep in the barn. There's a pig in the barn, and I can't sleep under the same roof with a pig. So the Hindu holy man said, hey, I'll sleep in the barn. So he leaves, and a little while there's a knock at the door. Farmer opens the door, and there stands a Hindu holy man. He said, I can't sleep in the barn. There's a cow in the barn, and I can't sleep under the same roof with a cow. So the lawyer said, hey, I'll sleep in the barn. So he leaves, and a little while there's a knock at the door. Farmer opens the door, and there stands a cow and the pig.

We did a television series for 7 years on the Nashville Network. And for all 7 years that it was on, it was the number one show on the network. And we have you to thank for that. And we do sincerely thank you for that. And that's, of course, is not all we have to thank you for. We have a career to thank you for. And it all started, thank you very much, in Virginia. And tonight, only appropriate, here we are in Virginia, and this is it. And we thank you for being here with us. We have carried so many memories, and I know we've heard from so many folks who are from all different parts of America here tonight. You've come from a long way to share all this with us, and we do sincerely appreciate that. The latest thing, we have a brand new album just out a couple weeks ago, and it's a gospel album, which is our favorite kind.

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And before we leave, should we never pass this way again, this side of heaven, let me just say that there is one final note that we wanted to leave you with tonight. This was the first song the four of us ever sang together. And we thought tonight it only befitting.

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Jesus said to his disciples, "There will always be something that causes people to sin. But anyone who causes them to sin is in for trouble. A person who causes even one of my little followers to sin would be better off thrown into the ocean with a heavy stone tied around their neck. So be careful what you do. Correct any followers of mine who sin, and forgive the ones who say they are sorry. Even if one of them mistreats you 7 times in one day and says, 'I'm sorry,' you should still forgive that person." The apostle said to the Lord, "Make our faith stronger." Jesus replied, "If you had faith no bigger than a tiny mustard seed, you could tell this mulberry tree to pull itself up, roots and all, and to plant itself in the ocean, and it would. If your servant comes in from plowing or from taking care of the sheep, would you say, 'Welcome, come on in and have something to eat'? No, you wouldn't say that. You would say, 'Fix me something to eat. Get ready to serve me so I can have my meal. Then later on you can eat and drink.' Servants don't deserve special thanks for doing what they are supposed to do. And that's how it should be with you. When you've done all you should, then say, 'We are merely servants, and we have simply done our duty.'" On his way to Jerusalem, Jesus went along the border between Samaria and Galilee. As he was going into a village, 10 men with leprosy came toward him. They stood at a distance and shouted, "Jesus, Master, have pity on us." Jesus looked at them and said, "Go show yourselves to the priests." On their way, they were healed. When one of them discovered that he was healed, he came back shouting praises to God. He bowed down at the feet of Jesus and thanked him. The man was from the country of Samaria. Jesus asked, "Weren't 10 men healed? Where are the other 9? Why was this foreigner the only one who came back to thank God?" Then Jesus told the man, "You may get up and go. Your faith has made you well." Some Pharisees asked Jesus when God's kingdom would come. He answered, "God's kingdom isn't something you can see. There is no use saying, 'Look, here it is,' or 'Look, there it is.' God's kingdom is here with you." Jesus said to his disciples, "The time will come when you will long to see one of the days of the Son of Man, but you will not. When people say to you, 'Look there,' or 'Look here,' don't go looking for him. The day of the Son of Man will be like lightning flashing across the sky. But first he must suffer terribly and be rejected by the people of today. When the Son of Man comes, things will be just as they were when Noah lived. People were eating, drinking, and getting married right up to the day when Noah went into the big boat. Then the flood came and drowned everyone on earth. When Lot lived, people were also eating and drinking. They were buying, selling, planting, and building. But on the very day Lot left Sodom, fiery flames poured down from the sky and killed everyone. The same will happen on the day when the Son of Man appears. At that time, no one on a rooftop should go down into the house to get anything. No one in a field should go back to the house for anything. Remember what happened to Lot's wife. People who try to save their lives will lose them. And those who lose their lives will save them. On that night, 2 people will be sleeping in the same bed.
but only one will be taken. The other will be left. Two women will be together grinding wheat, but only one will be taken. The other will be left. Then Jesus' disciples spoke up. But where will this happen, Lord? Jesus said, "Where there is a corpse, there will always be buzzards."

0: Jesus told his disciples a story about how they should keep on praying and never give up. In a town, there was once a judge who didn't fear God or care about people. In that same town, there was a widow who kept going to the judge and saying, "Make sure that I get fair treatment in court." For a while, the judge refused to do anything. Finally, he said to himself, "Even though I don't fear God or care about people, I will help this widow because she keeps on bothering me. If I don't help her, she will wear me out." The Lord said, "Think about what that crooked judge said. Won't God protect his chosen ones who pray to him day and night? Won't he be concerned for them? He will surely hurry and help them. But when the Son of Man comes, will he find on this earth anyone with faith?" Jesus told a story to some people who thought they were better than others and who looked down on everyone else. Two men went into the temple to pray. One was a Pharisee and the other a tax collector. The Pharisee stood over by himself and prayed, "God, I thank you that I am not greedy, dishonest, and unfaithful in marriage like other people. And I am really glad that I am not like that tax collector over there. I go without eating for 2 days a week, and I give you 1/10 of all I earn." The tax collector stood off at a distance and did not think he was good enough even to look up toward heaven. He was so sorry for what he had done that he pounded his chest and prayed, "God, have pity on me. I am such a sinner." Then Jesus said, when the two men went home, it was the tax collector and not the Pharisee who was pleasing to God. If you put yourself above others, you will be put down. But if you humble yourself, you will be honored. Some people brought their little children for Jesus to bless. But when his disciples saw them doing this, they told the people to stop bothering him. So Jesus called the children over to him and said, "Let the children come to me. Don't try to stop them. People who are like these children belong to God's kingdom. You will never get into God's kingdom unless you enter it like a child." An important man asked Jesus, "Good teacher, what must I do to have eternal life?" Jesus said, "Why do you call me good? Only God is good. You know the commandments. Be faithful in marriage. Do not murder. Do not steal. Do not tell lies about others. Respect your father and mother." He told Jesus, "I have obeyed all these commandments since I was a young man." When Jesus heard this, he said, "There is one thing you still need to do. Go and sell everything you own. Give the money to the poor, and you will have riches in heaven. Then come and be my follower." When the man heard this, he was sad because he was very rich. Jesus saw how sad the man was, so he said, "It's terribly hard for rich people to get into God's kingdom. In fact, it's easier for a camel to go through the eye of a needle than for a rich person to get into God's kingdom." When the crowd heard this, they asked, "How can anyone ever be saved?" Jesus replied, "There are some things that people cannot do, but God can do anything." Peter said, "Remember, we left everything to be your followers." Jesus answered, "You can be sure that anyone who gives up home or wife or brothers or family or children because of God's kingdom will be given much more in this life. And in the future world, they will have eternal life. Jesus took the 12 apostles aside and said, "We are now on our way to Jerusalem. Everything that the prophets wrote about the Son of Man will happen there. He will be handed over to foreigners who will make fun of him, mistreat him, and spit on him. They will beat him and kill him. But 3 days later, he will rise to life." The apostles did not understand what Jesus was talking about. They could not understand because the meaning of what he said was hidden from them. When Jesus was coming close to Jericho, a blind man sat begging beside the road. The man heard the crowd walking by and asked what was happening. Some people told him that Jesus from Nazareth was passing by. So the blind man shouted, "Jesus, Son of David, have pity on me." The people who were going along with Jesus told the man to be quiet. But he shouted even louder, "Son of David, have pity on me." Jesus stopped and told some people to bring the blind man over to him. When the blind man was getting near, Jesus asked, "What do you want me to do for you?"
1: "Lord, I want to see," he answered.
0: Jesus replied, "Look, and you will see. Your eyes are healed because of your faith." Right away, the man could see. And he went with Jesus and started thanking God. When the crowd saw what happened, they praised God.

Jesus was going through Jericho, where a man named Zacchaeus lived. He was in charge of collecting taxes and was very rich. Jesus was heading his way, and Zacchaeus wanted to see what he was like. But Zacchaeus was a short man and could not see over the crowd. So he ran ahead and climbed up into a sycamore tree. When Jesus got there, he looked up and said, "Zacchaeus, hurry down. I want to stay with you today." Zacchaeus hurried down and gladly welcomed Jesus. Everyone who saw this started grumbling. "This man Zacchaeus is a sinner, and Jesus is going home to eat with him." Later that day, Zacchaeus stood up and said to the Lord, "I will give half of my property to the poor, and I will now pay back four times as much to everyone I have ever cheated." Jesus said to Zacchaeus, "Today you and your family have been saved, because you are a true son of Abraham. The Son of Man came to look for and to save people who are lost." The crowd was still listening to Jesus as he was getting close to Jerusalem. Many of them thought that God's kingdom would soon appear. And Jesus told them this story. A prince once went to a foreign country to be crowned king, and then to return. But before leaving, he called in 10 servants and gave each of them some money. He told them, "Use this to earn more money until I get back." But the people of his country hated him, and they sent messengers to the foreign country to say, "We don't want this man to be our king." After the prince had been made king, he returned and called in his servants. He asked them how much they had earned with the money they had been given. The first servant came and said, "Sir, with the money you gave me, I have earned 10 times as much." "That's fine, my good servant," the king said. "Since you have shown that you can be trusted with a small amount, you will be given 10 cities to rule." The second one came and said, "Sir, with the money you gave me, I have earned 5 times as much." The king said, "You will be given 5 cities. Another servant came and said, "Sir, here is your money. I kept it safe in a handkerchief. You are a hard man, and I was afraid of you. You take what isn't yours, and you harvest crops you didn't plant." "You worthless servant," the king told him. "You have condemned yourself by what you have just said. You knew that I am a hard man, taking what isn't mine and harvesting what I've not planted. Why didn't you put my money in the bank? On my return, I could have had the money together with interest." Then he said to some other servant standing there, "Take the money away from him and give it to the servant who earned 10 times as much." But they said, "Sir, he already has 10 times as much." The king replied, "Those who have something will be given more, but everything will be taken away from those who don't have anything. Now bring me the enemies who didn't want me to be their king. Kill them while I watch." When Jesus had finished saying all this, he went on toward Jerusalem. As he was getting near Bethphage and Bethany on the Mount of Olives, he sent 2 of his disciples on ahead. He told them, "Go into the next village where you will find a young donkey that has never been ridden. Untie the donkey and bring it here. If anyone asks why you are doing that, just say, 'The Lord needs it.'" They went off and found everything just as Jesus had said. While they were untying the donkey, its owners asked, "Why are you doing that?" They answered, "The Lord needs it." Then they led the donkey to Jesus.
They put some of their clothes on its back and helped Jesus get on. And as he rode along, the people spread clothes on the road in front of him. When Jesus was starting down the Mount of Olives, his large crowd of disciples were happy and praised God because of all the miracles they had seen. They shouted, "Blessed is the King who comes in the name of the Lord. Peace in heaven and glory to God." Some Pharisees in the crowd said to Jesus, "Teacher, make your disciples stop shouting." But Jesus answered, "If they keep quiet, these stones will start shouting." When Jesus came closer and could see Jerusalem, he cried and said, "It is too bad that today your people don't know what will bring them peace. Now it is hidden from them. Jerusalem, the time will come when your enemies will build walls around you to attack you. Armies will surround you and close in on you from every side. They will level you to the ground and kill your people. Not one stone in your buildings will be left on top of another. This will happen because you did not see that God had come to save you." When Jesus entered the temple, he started chasing out the people who were selling things. He told them, "The scriptures say, 'My house should be a place of worship.' You have made it a place where robbers hide." Each day, Jesus kept on teaching in the temple. So the chief priests, the teachers of the law of Moses, and some other important people tried to have him killed. But they could not find a way to do it, because everyone else was eager to listen to him.

One day, Jesus was teaching in the temple and telling the good news. So the chief priests, the teachers, and the nation's leaders asked him, "What right do you have to do these things? Who gave you this authority?" Jesus replied, "I want to ask you a question. Who gave John the right to baptize? Was it God in heaven, or merely some human being?" They talked this over and said to each other, "We can't say that God gave John this right. Jesus will ask us why we didn't believe John. And we can't say that it was merely some human who gave John the right to baptize. The crowd will stone us to death because they think John was a prophet." So they told Jesus, "We don't know who gave John the right to baptize." Jesus replied, "Then I won't tell you who gave me the right to do what I do." Jesus told the people this story. A man once planted a vineyard and rented it out. Then he left the country for a long time. When it was time to harvest the crop, he sent a servant to ask the renters for his share of the grapes. But they beat up the servant and sent him away without anything. So the owner sent another servant. The renters also beat him up. They insulted him terribly and sent him away without a thing. The owner sent a third servant. He was also beaten terribly and thrown out of the vineyard. The owner then said to himself, "What am I going to do? I know what. I'll send my son, the one I love so much. They will surely respect him." When the renters saw the owner's son, they said to one another, "Someday he will own the vineyard. Let's kill him. Then we can have it all for ourselves." So they threw him out of the vineyard and killed him. Jesus asked, "What do you think the owner of the vineyard will do?" "I'll tell you what. He will come and kill those renters and let someone else have his vineyard." When the people heard this, they said, "This must never happen." But Jesus looked straight at them and said, "Then what do the scriptures mean when they say, 'The stone that the builders tossed aside is now the most important stone of all. Anyone who stumbles over this stone will get hurt, and anyone it falls on will be smashed to pieces.'" The chief priests and the teachers of the law of Moses knew that Jesus was talking about them when he was telling the story. They wanted to arrest him right then, but they were afraid of the people. Jesus' enemies kept watching him closely because they wanted to hand him over to the Roman governor. So they sent some men who pretended to be good, but they were really spies trying to catch Jesus saying something wrong. The spies said to him, "Teacher, we know that you teach the truth about what God wants people to do, and you treat everyone with the same respect no matter who they are. Tell us, should we pay taxes to the emperor or not?" Jesus knew that they were trying to trick him, so he told them, "Show me a coin." Then he asked, "Whose picture and name are on it?" "The emperor's," they answered. Then he told them, "Give the emperor what belongs to him, and give God what belongs to God." Jesus' enemies could not catch him saying anything wrong there in front of the people. They were amazed at his answer and kept quiet. The Sadducees did not believe that people would rise to life after death. So some of them came to Jesus and said, "Teacher, Moses wrote that if a married man dies and has no children, his brother should marry the widow. Their first son would then be thought of as the son of the dead brother. There were once seven brothers. The first one married, but died without having any children. The second one married his brother's widow, and he also died without having any children.
The same thing happened to the third one. Finally, all seven brothers married that woman and died without having any children. At last, the woman died. When God raises people from death, whose wife will this woman be? All seven brothers had married her. Jesus answered, "The people in this world get married. But in the future world, no one who is worthy to rise from death will either marry or die. They will be like the angels and will be God's children because they have been raised to life." In the story about the burning bush, Moses clearly shows that people will live again. He said, "The Lord is the God worshipped by Abraham, Isaac, and Jacob." So the Lord isn't the God of the dead, but of the living. This means that everyone is alive as far as God is concerned. Some of the teachers of the law of Moses said, "Teacher, you have given a good answer." From then on, no one dared to ask Jesus any questions. Jesus asked, "Why do people say that the Messiah will be the son of King David?" In the book of Psalms, David himself says, "The Lord said to my Lord, 'Sit at my right side until I make your enemies into a footstool for you.'" David spoke of the Messiah as his Lord. So how can the Messiah be his son? While everyone was listening to Jesus, he said to his disciples, "Guard against the teachers of the law of Moses. They love to walk around in long robes, and they like to be greeted in the market. They want the front seats in the meeting places and the best seats at banquets. But they cheat widows out of their homes and then pray long prayers just to show off. These teachers will be punished most of all

Every morning, we face choices, hope or despair, faith or fear. At Morning Light, we want you to see God's work in person right in front of you, to see His extraordinary plan at work in them, that no one is beyond the reach of His power, no life insignificant. And trusting Him means you never walk alone. In 2025, face the day with faith on Morning Light.

On the next episode of Above the Noise, I'm blessed to have Pastor Adam Kern. Adam Kern is the pastor of The Vine, and he is doing something that is awesome and wonderful. We want to encourage you to think about adoption and foster care. What can the church do to rescue boys and girls who are in that system? What a wonderful opportunity we believe the church has. Join us in that episode.

0: Hello, everyone, and welcome to Bethlehem Glory. We're glad that you are joining us. We are studying 2 Corinthians, and I hope by now that you have read it many, many times. But let's start off with our prayer from Psalm 119 and verse 18. Lord, please, please open our eyes that we would see wonderful, glorious, precious truths in your holy word. Lord, we want to honor your word. And so, Lord, just teach us through the power of the Holy Spirit. And it's in the matchless name of Jesus Christ, our Lord and Savior, that we do pray. Alleluia and amen. Well, we're going to be starting chapter 5. This is lesson 8. And in this chapter, he's going to be continuing talking about grace and consolation to all believers, as well as that you and I are ambassadors of God as well. So let's start off with verse 1. For we know that if our earthly house of this tabernacle were dissolved, talking about us, we live in this clay hut, so to speak, we have a building of God, a house not made with hands, eternal in the heavens. I mean, this is not my eternal body. I'm going to have a glorified body. This is an old clay hut that's decaying and destroying and getting weaker every single day as I get older, and each one of us as well. But God has prepared a spiritual body that's going to, you know, replace this frail present body that I have. This body now that I have is sown in corruption, but it's going to be raised in incorruption. It's sown in dishonor, but it's going to be raised in glory. It's sown in weakness, but it's going to be raised in power. It's sown a natural body, but it will be raised a glorious spiritual body. Paul wrote that in his first letter to the Corinthians as well. And we know this. It's not his opinion. It's not something that he just thought up, but he says, we know. So he had actual knowledge to him. It was given to him through the inspiration of God. God spoke to him, and Paul penned down the words. So our earthly body doesn't mean earthy. It just means that we're made out of clay. That's what it means. This earthly tabernacle in which we dwell is not meant to be permanent. I mean, we can't even go to heaven in this present body. It means that it's going to decompose, it's going to crumble, it's going to age, but it never had a divine origin. But I do have a divine origin in my glorious spiritual body. Because my citizenship is in heaven. I may be a naturalized citizen of the United States of America, but my true papers are in heaven, and my name is already written in that Lamb's Book of Life. I know that for a fact. I really do. And I can't wait until they sing that song, Supper Time, and we all go home to be with the Lord. I love when the Gaithers sing that song. And what it means in the heavens, that means we're going to have access to all of God's new creation. We're going to be able to travel in these glorious bodies. I don't understand all of that. But we remember what Jesus' glorious body was like, and he came through doors, and yet he was hungry, and he ate. I don't understand all of that, but I know that I know that I know that it's true. Let's go to verses 2 and 3. For in this we groan. This world groans, even creation groans, and my body groans from time to time, earnestly desiring to be clothed upon with our house, which is from heaven. If so be that being clothed, we shall not be found naked. Our mortal bodies do groan. We get aches and pains, and we go through all kinds of trials and tribulations. We earnestly desire to be clothed with our house, which is from heaven, that spiritual body, that immortal garment that's not going to know any more pain or suffering or sorrow or anything when we get to heaven. But we're not going to be naked. We're going to be spiritual beings. I don't quite understand all of that, but that's why it's called faith. We don't walk by understanding. We walk by faith. And faith tells me it's true. I mean, I know that I know that I know that this is true. Absent from the body, present with the Lord, Paul wrote. And when we spend eternity, it's fashioned right here below. I don't know what you're wearing or where you think you're going, but I hope that you have made your peace with God today. In the verse 4, for we, it means all of us, that are in this tabernacle do groan, being burdened, not for that we would be unclothed, but clothed upon, that mortality might be swallowed up of life. Yes, we're going to return to dust. We understand that. but not even the most spiritual being is ever going to escape the groanings of this life or this natural death. We can't escape it. But we know that's all going to be swallowed up. I mean, and we are going to have that immortal body. We really will. And we're going to have that glorious, glorious body. The believers long for the day when, we're going to be with Jesus Christ. I mean, when you read stories of the saints of old, and I have many, many books of the lives of the saints and the martyrs that have gone by and all of that, and you read them, and they really are really anxious to be with their Lord. They gladly would lay down their life for the cause of Christ, and many of them have, and many of them did that. And Paul also was one that would gladly give up his life for the cause of Christ. Let's go to verse 5. Now he that has wrought us for the selfsame thing is God, who also hath given unto us the name, the selfsame thing, okay, the earnest of the Spirit. I'm sorry, I read that wrong. The selfsame thing is God, who hath given unto us the earnest of the Spirit. He was the first fruit. He rose from the dead. And we are going to get the selfsame thing. I am going to rise from the dead. If God chooses and I go to my grave, well, the dead in Christ are going to rise first. Then we who are alive are going to be caught up to meet him in the air. So we're going to have the self same thing because he paid the price. The earnest is already that he paid my price. I am secure and I am safe in the hands of the living God. That's why it's called eternal security. When you know that you know that you know. Man was created in God's own image. And he was intended to love and to worship God. But Adam sold out his birthright. He did. I mean, when you think of that, it's an awesome statement. You know, Adam's name is not mentioned in the Hall of Fame of Faith in Hebrews, the 11th chapter. It's really noticeably missing. All of the other men and women of faith are listed there, but not Adam. And only God can redeem the human race that is under sin. For it says, we are his workmanship, created in Christ Jesus unto good works, which God hath ordained that we should walk in them. And he has ordained this. And it has been planned before the foundation of the world that the Lamb would be slain. The Lamb was slain. And Paul is writing all this wonderful truth for you and I to learn from today.
1: Time to go. Come on.

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1: Are we gonna be okay?

0: trust in God's providence. He was working then. He's working today. Lighthouse TV, sharing God's message every day. We are viewer supported. Lighthouse TV, positively different.
1: And let's go to verse 6. Therefore, we are always confident, and Paul was confident, knowing that while we are at home in the body, we are absent from the Lord. Now, he knew that he was filled with the Holy Spirit, and he knew that God walked and talked with him daily. But the physical, the being in heaven with the Lord, he said, we're absent from the Lord in that sense. Paul had that confidence, that deep-seated faith, and the faith in his heart that one day he would be with the risen Lord. The physical body cannot live in heaven. It can't. We're just strangers here on this earth. We're pilgrims. We're like a man without a country. We're almost like immigrants. We really are. And our eternal destination and our real heavenly home, we're going to the Father's house one day. That's where I want to be. That's my home. This next verse is our key verse in this chapter, verse 7. And it's very short, but this is the key to everything. For we walk by faith and not by sight. That's why we talked about he's not concerned about the things that he can see, but the things that he doesn't see. He's not concerned about the temporal, but the eternal. We walk by faith and not by sight. Faith is for this world. Sight, you know, we have to have faith in this world, but in the next world, we're going to have sight as well. Right now, we have to see through the eye of faith. Faith, remember that? F-A-I-T-H, forever assurance in the heart. I mean, that's what we have to have. We have to have that forever assurance in the heart that this word is true, that the gospel is true, that Jesus Christ, as he says, he is who he says he is. And we have that faith. By faith, Moses, when he was born, was hidden 3 months by his parents. They had faith that God would take care of him. By faith, when he came to be of years, he refused to be called the son of Pharaoh's daughter. He knew his heritage. Faith in a world where they were killing the young babies at that time when Moses was born. He was raised in the Pharaoh's house. By faith, he forsook Egypt. All of the pleasures and the privileges of the palace, he forsook that, not fearing the wrath of the king. For he endured us, now listen to this, as seeing him who is invisible. He had spiritual eyes to see the invisible. By faith, the Israelite nation passed through the Red Sea. Oh, I know Cecil B. DeMille did a spectacular job of portraying that, but can you imagine what it would have been like being there with that Israel, with the Egyptian army right back of you, chasing you, hounding you, ready to kill you? And then the sea opens, and by faith, they walked through that sea. So we walk by faith and not by sight. Faith determines the way we live right now. So where is your faith level? That's why the disciples said to Jesus, Lord, increase our faith. Increase our faith. And that's a prayer we should all have from time to time. They also asked, teach us to pray. Maybe we should ask those things to God for once in a while. Teach me to pray. Give me more faith. Verse 8, we are confident. He's confident. I say, and willing rather to be absent from the body and to be present with the Lord. He labored with confidence, with perfect assurance. He was willing to do this. He was willing to be spent for the sake of the gospel. When the believer departs the mortal body, he instantly, not someday, and he doesn't go to a holding tank somewhere, he instantly is present with the Lord. There's no such thing as soul sleep. I'll say that right now. You're born once, you die twice. You're born twice, you die once. Think about that one. You're born once, you die twice. You're born twice, you die once. It's appointed man once to die, and then the judgment. Religion has done a good job of confusing people concerning many, many Bible doctrines. That's why I'm saying, be like the Bereans and read it and check it out for yourself. When Adam disobeyed and ate of the forbidden fruit, we all died spiritually. All mankind. All men, the nicest, sweetest, cuddliest baby, is dead spiritually, in a sense. Now, I know there's an age of innocence, and I understand all of that. But in Adam, all died, but in Christ, the second Adam, all are alive. The first Adam is the author of death. The second Adam is the author of life. I am the resurrection and the life, said Jesus Christ. He that believes in me, though he were dead, because he knows we're walking dead people, yet shall he live. And whosoever liveth and believeth in me shall never, ever, ever die. Let's go to verse 9. Wherefore, because of all of this, we labor, that whether present or absent, we may be accepted of him. He was so conscious of his own spiritual walk at all times. I'm accountable for me when I stand before the Lord. You're accountable for you, not what someone else told you or what you might have thought was right, but you're accountable for yourself. And God has given us this hope when we labor and we strive for the things that glorify God. That's what we're supposed to do, glorify God in everything that we do, in our conversations, in our rising up, in our lying down. Give glory to God in all of our daily walk. And his main concern was to be accepted of him, Jesus, whether present with the Lord or absent from the Lord, whether in this world or the next, whether in this body or in paradise. His main concern was, am I accepted of him? That should be my concern. That should be your concern. I mean, there's so many things that we strive for in this world. If we only had that diligence in our spiritual walk, Jesus, he may come any second. We don't know that. And now, little children, abide in him. 1 John says that when he shall appear, and he will one day, we may have confidence and not be ashamed before him at his coming. I mean, are you ready? You have to ask yourself that question. Are you ready for the return of Jesus Christ? Repentance is paramount for the lost, and fruit is paramount for the believer. We have to live every day as though it were the last and be prepared. Lord, prepare me to be a sanctuary, pure and holy, tried and true. That's what I need to pray. We'll be right back with more of Bethlehem Glory.
2: People have broken promises. Guess what? Jesus never breaks a promise. Jesus is the ultimate promise keeper. And he told his disciples that he would return to planet Earth. And if Jesus says it's going to happen, my friend, it is going to happen.

0: What to expect when you're expecting a teenager.
1: Today we're talking about how to wake up your teen, and this works literally every time.
2: Good kisses. Good kisses. You heard how loud
1: I heard. It wasn't you. Yeah. It was the...
3: Is that bacon?
0: You don't have to know it all to be a perfect parent. Thousands of teens in foster care will love you just the same.

And welcome back. We're in chapter 5, and we're going to be at verse 10, in case you just tuned in or something like that. We are in 2 Corinthians as well. And let's go to Paul's main concern right now, we were talking about in our last segment, was to be accepted of God. And, you know, that has to be the mantra of our own lives. Am I acceptable in the sight of the Lord? Am I prepared to meet God? Am I prepared for the next life? If God should call me home today, what would my reward be? I mean, and so these are very life and death issues that we talk about when we preach the gospel. It's not a game. It's not, I don't want to make you feel good and then not preach the word of God to you, because there's so many people do that nowadays. I just want to feel good about who I am, and I want to go play basketball and have a cup of tea in the cafeteria. No, no. We just want to get into the word of God, and we want to grow spiritually. Let's go to verse 10. For we must all appear before the judgment seat of Christ, that everyone may receive the things done in his body according to that he hath done, whether it be good or bad. Now, there are different judgments, and I'm not going to get into them, but right now, this is not the judgment. This is the judgment for Christians only. What are we going to receive when we get to heaven? Where are we going to be? What is he going to say? Is he going to say, well done, thou good and faithful servant? And then we are going to receive our crowns as well? I mean, I don't understand all of this. But I know repentance is paramount for the lost. And I know the first prayer that Jesus would hear when it comes to the lost is by maybe something like this. Lord, forgive me, for I am a sinner and I need to be saved. I didn't know. I had that veil of ignorance over my eyes. Reveal your truth to me. I want you to be the Lord and Savior of my life. I mean, we really need to repent of our sins. I've said many times, the good news is bad news before it's good news.

expects of you and me. He's a holy, holy, holy God. And we need to live holy lives as well. John the Beloved said, look to yourselves that we lose not those things which we have wrought, but that we receive a full reward. We don't want to lose the things that God wants to give us because we don't bear fruit. So this passage makes it clear that some believers are going to receive a full reward, some a partial reward, and some, I don't know, because if they did it for self-interest, self-glory, financial gain, they might not receive rewards. I don't know. But, you know, self-acclamations and self-adulation and self-righteousness, what is that? It's all hay, wood, and stubble. And you don't want your rewards to be that at all, not at all. Faith without works is dead. We're not talking about salvation by doing good. Oh, no, no, no, no. You're saved by the blood of the Lamb and grace alone. You can do nothing to earn your salvation. But after you're saved, then faith without works is dead. You cannot go on living a life like that. And he talks about the crowns, the crown of life. That's like a martyr's crown or something. I'm not sure. But there are five crowns that are listed in the scriptures. And that one is listed in James, the first chapter. The crown of life. I mean, it's mentioned twice in the Word of God. And then there's a crown of glory. I think this is for the faithful shepherds, those that really impart the Word of God. And then the crown of rejoicing. I mean, this is, I think it's for soul winners because, you know, in heaven, the angels rejoice when one sinner is saved. So the crown of rejoicing. You don't want to miss your rewards. Or the crown of righteousness. I mean, the crown of righteousness, it says in 2 Timothy, henceforth there is laid up for me a crown of righteousness, which the Lord, the righteous judge, shall give to me at that day, and not to me only, but unto all them that love his appearing. You are anxious for the appearing of the Lord's return. That's the crown of righteousness. I mean, and the incorruptible crown. Those that don't yield to the fleshly lusts of the flesh and stay the course and press on. Like Paul said, I fought the good fight. I finished the course. I've kept my faith. That's the incorruptible crown. You know, there is so much in the Word of God. You know, we talked about before about walking by faith and not by sight. One of my favorite hymns is "It Is Well With My Soul," and I want to read part of that to you because it fits in so well today. When peace like a river attends my way, when sorrows like sea billows roll, whatever my lot thou hast taught me to say, it is well with my soul. Though Satan should buffet through trials they should come, let this blessed assurance control that Christ has regarded my helpless estate and hath shed his own blood for my soul. My sin, oh, the bliss of this glorious thought, my sin, not in part but in whole, is nailed to the cross and I bear it no more. Praise the Lord, oh my soul. You see the impact of these words. Now listen to the last verse. And Lord, haste the day when my faith shall be sight, and the clouds be rolled back like a scroll. The trumpets shall sound, and the Lord shall descend. Even so, it is well with my soul. The clouds will be rolled back, and the Lord will descend, and my faith is going to turn to sight. Can you say now, it is well with your soul? His name is Jesus. I studied diligently to try to pass on some truth to you. I apologize if sometimes I stumble and stammer, but his name is Jesus, and I do it for his glory and his glory alone. See you next time on Bethlehem Glory.

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1: Thanks for joining us for CBN Newswatch. I'm Charlene Aaron. Today is Wednesday, August 26th. We begin with news from the Middle East. It's the war with Iran and the Trump administration's economic campaign against the regime and nations that do business with it. China is pushing back on the policy while citizens of Iran are facing a growing economic strain. Chris Mitchell has more on our top story from Jerusalem.
2: Secretary of State Marco Rubio is reinforcing the administration's policy of unprecedented economic pressure on Iran and nations that do business with the regime. The approach is expected to remain in place through the U.S. midterm elections in early November, but Rubio says the military option is still on the table. China is pushing back against the economic pressure campaign, warning against what it calls illegal unilateral sanctions.
3: China will do everything necessary to firmly safeguard its rights and interests.
2: Inside Iran, the economic crisis is reaching a critical point, and ordinary citizens are paying the price. The country's currency, the rial, has plunged to a record low, while inflation is running at 87%.
4: Last year, since the 12-day war, business has kept crashing and stalling. Everyone is like me. We've been barely getting by.
2: Middle East analyst Emily Schrader says people inside Iran are ready to resist the Islamic Republic, but they need support.
5: They are ready to use their own lives, to use their own bodies to fight back against the Islamic Republic. They don't feel that they have the necessary arms. That's the number one message that I'm getting from people on the ground inside of Iran.
2: Meanwhile, Washington is turning up the pressure on Iran's leadership, offering up to $10 million for information on senior IRGC leaders, including Supreme Leader Mujtaba Khamenei. At the same time, Rubio announced the U.S. has officially removed Syria from the U.S. list of state sponsors of terrorism after 47 years.
6: Today, Syria shakes off a dirty stain. I extend my sincere thanks to U.S. President Donald Trump.
2: And in Gaza, the U.S.-backed Board of Peace issued a rare warning, telling Israel to limit fire to genuine threats. It's also calling for all militant activity in Gaza to stop, including flying kites, which have been equipped with bombs and flown into Israeli territory in the past.
1: And Middle East Bureau Chief Chris Mitchell joins us now from Jerusalem. Chris, the U.S. says it is holding off on new strikes against Iran for now and turning up the economic pressure. Does Israel believe that sanctions can accomplish what military strikes haven't?
7: Well, I think they're waiting and watching like everyone else is to see what's going to happen to the regime and what kind of economic impact. Secretary of Treasury Scott Bessent says, you know, this is unprecedented in the history of the world, not only sanctions on the regime, but on sanctions or allowing any economic activity with Iran. So I think here in Israel, they're waiting to see what's going to happen, hoping, like everyone in the U.S. as well, that the regime could fall and that they could stabilize the region. But we'll see, Charlene. Many people are just praying to see what's going to happen.
1: Hoping and praying. Well, the Trump administration, Chris, is calling this new economic campaign an economic D-Day for Iran. How vulnerable is the Iranian regime right now?
7: I think it's very vulnerable. I mean, as we saw in our report that, you know, people saying after the 12-day war, which was in June of 2025, this was just devastating to the economy and to the people of Iran. The regime right now seems to be going into survival mode, doing what they can to survive. The question, in Emily Schrader raised it in her interview there, can the people rise up? There are people as she says, to use their own lives, their own bodies, to fight back against the Islamic Republic, but they don't have the wherewithal. They don't have arms simply to rise up against the regime. We know back in January, literally tens of thousands were killed in those protests. Another Iranian expert told us, Charmaine, the executions are continuing, the arrests, the imprisonment. Right now, the world is focused on the price of oil, the Strait of Hormuz, but the expert I talked to and others say it's really important to remember the people. This all started with their protests in December of 2024. important to pray for them. And he believes that the regime may end with what he calls a tsunami of protests. That's what he's expecting and hoping for.
1: Well, Chris, let's turn now to Gaza. The U.S.-led Board of Peace has now told Hamas to stop these kite launches. Why has something as simple as a kite become such a serious issue for Israel?
7: Well, some people believe, Charmaine, it's part of a, psychological warfare, bringing back terrible memories for Israelis in southern Israel. Back in 2018, Palestinians began launching hundreds of kites. These were balloons with incendiary devices, burning fuel, Molotov cocktails. And what they would do is drift over into southern Israel, and they burned literally thousands of acres of agricultural land. It was very low-tech, but very highly effective, overwhelmed the firefighters. Farmers were watching their fields being burned. They destroyed nature reserves. So Israel is vowing, especially after October 7th, this is not going to happen again. And even though it seems simple as a kite, there are very bad memories several years ago for all the Israelis down in southern Israel.
1: Absolutely. Well, the U.S. is removing Syria from the U.S. list of state sponsors of terrorism after 47 years. What is the reaction by some in Israel right now?
7: Well, Charlene, they don't have the same optimism as the State Department. They're wary about the new regime. It has the president, al-Shara. He was an al-Qaeda commander in the past. Has he really changed his ideology? He had led a brutal leadership in a regime in a province of Syria before he took over the whole country. There's videos recently of Syrian army soldiers shouting threats towards Israel. So they're very wary of what is going to happen in Syria. We also, many people look at the involvement of Turkey. It's the principal military backer of Syria, and they want a presence inside Syria as well. So taking them off the state sponsor list is very concerning for many people here in Israel and around the region, I would say, as well.
1: Absolutely concerning. Our CBN News Middle East Bureau Chief Chris Mitchell, thank you so much for being with us, Chris.
7: Thanks.
1: In other news, Dolly Parton gave her family and millions of fans the belief that anything is possible if you believe. The legendary performer died on Tuesday, her family revealing the cause of death was cancer. A gifted singer, her first musical performances started in church where her grandfather was a preacher. She is known for hit song classics like Coat of Many Colors and I Will Always Love You, and her acting debut in the film 9 to 5. I love that film. She used her fame and fortune to help children around the world through Imagination Library, which has given away more than 300 million books. She created it as a tribute to her father, who never learned to read. And we will have extended coverage of Dolly Parton later in the broadcast.
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10: I believe this is an extraordinarily well-researched movie that indeed speaks about the integrity of God's word. It's a real faith builder.
11: It encouraged me to realize God's hand in preserving his word throughout history.
12: 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But this shows that he is.
13: What is it?
14: I don't know. I thought you could tell me whether or not they're genuine.
11: I would describe this movie as inspiring,
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1: Welcome back to CBN News Watch. One in five Americans currently deals with a mental health illness such as depression, anxiety, or substance abuse. And that number also includes medical professionals like Dr. W. Lee Warren, a brain surgeon who was severely depressed. He shared his healing journey with our CBN medical reporter, Lori Johnson.
20: Like millions of Americans, neurosurgeon W. Lee Warren suffered from post-traumatic stress.
21: I was deployed as a neurosurgeon to a combat theater hospital in Iraq and spent 5 months there and went through 100 mortar and rocket attacks and did 200 brain surgeries in that tent hospital and just saw a lot of human despair.
20: Then came tragic news.
21: Our son Mitch was killed in 2013. And that led me to a now 12 or 13 year long study of how to recover myself and my family after that devastating tragedy.
20: He did eventually heal and now helps others in his book, The Life-Changing Art of Self-Brain Surgery.
22: Dr. Warren's first steps on the road to emotional wellness began by harnessing the power of neuroplasticity, a newly discovered process that can rewire our brains for better or worse, based on what we think about the most.
21: And that neuroplasticity process, this is the most important part. That happens every moment of your life, whether you're directing it or not.
20: Repetitive thoughts, whether positive or negative, change the way neurons communicate with each other in a way that causes the brain to automatically think that way even more.
21: So if you've always been anxious or afraid, or you've gone through something hard that's made you moribund or depressed, your brain will just keep recreating synapses, connections, that will reinforce that same thought process.
20: Knowing this helped Dr. Warren change his own thinking. Instead of focusing on sadness and loss, he began counting his blessings more often, which led to relief.
21: And that's the whole idea really behind Philippians 4, which says if you want to be less anxious, be more grateful and think better thoughts, and you'll actually overcome anxiety. And we've learned that that's now true on the neuroscience side too.
20: Dr. Warren says many unhappy people don't think they can change due to believing this is just how I am. His overall advice, read 2 Corinthians 10:5. Take captive every thought to make it obedient to Christ.
21: The truth is, as soon as you're ready to change what you think about, your brain is ready to change. You're designed to heal. And there's tremendous hope in that.
20: Dr. Warren sees the biblical pattern of grateful, hopeful thinking leading to better physical health, such as lower blood pressure and less chronic disease. It can also improve our speech and behavior.
21: That's the whole point of Ephesians chapter 4 and Romans chapter 12, the idea that when you clean up your thinking, you clean up your body and your brain and your life.
20: And he believes that can make the difference between being down and out or salt and light.
21: There's a whole system called mirror neurons that other people pick up on your emotional state, and they begin to make structural changes in their brains to mirror how you're feeling and how you're behaving emotionally.
22: Not only can our thought patterns change us and people around us in the here and now, but also future generations. That's due to recently discovered epigenetics, which is when emotional residue from things like trauma is actually inherited. The good news is scientists believe these issues, often considered generational curses, can be broken.
21: You can actually start your life with some stress responses and some cortisol levels and some ways that you tend to react to things based on experiences that your parents or grandparents had.
20: Scientists studied Holocaust survivors and others who experienced extreme trauma. They discovered those experiences triggered changes in how their genes work that have been passed down even to great-grandchildren. But that pattern doesn't need to continue.
21: Your children and their children can be born with normal stress responses. So what that means is we can change the future of our family generations and how they respond to life by getting things right and doing the work in our lifetimes.
20: That work, as described in Dr. Warren's book, involves focusing on inner thoughts, recognizing harmful ones, and replacing them with thoughts that conform to God's will for our lives.
21: Hope is defined as having agency and opportunity, and you've got both because God has built your nervous system to be operated in a way that will help you and not hurt you as soon as you're ready to change how you think.
1: And Lori is with us now. Lori, what a fascinating story. He talked about epigenetics, the idea that we can change, you know, the things that we're born with.
3: Right.
1: How does that work?
3: So you're not exactly changing your DNA. You're talking about how your genes are expressed. Mm. So we can basically suppress bad genes or express them depending on our lifestyle choices and the way that we think. So, for example, if you've been dealt a bad genetic hand, you do not have to be victimized by that. Oh. So how do we do that? Well, for example, my family has an inherited, a lot of us have been dealt a bad genetic hand called alpha 1 antitrypsin deficiency, and we've got all these relatives who died in their 50s.
1: Wow.
3: And they're relatives who drank and smoke because this particular thing, this deficiency that we have, is a protein that's made in our liver, and then it also keeps our lungs clean, and we don't have enough of that. So if you drink and you smoke, no wonder you're going to die in your 50s. But if you don't drink and smoke, you can live a long life. Same thing with Alzheimer's. If you have both of those bad Alzheimer's alleles, you do have a very increased risk of getting Alzheimer's, but if you don't do certain things, like if you keep your insulin okay, and if you, there are a lot of different things that you can do to suppress these bad genes. And so the same thing with these inherited things that we have, we can change the way we think, and we can suppress those bad genes and then pass them on to our future generations.
1: That is powerful.
3: It is. It's amazing.
1: He also focused on something called neuroplasticity.
3: Yeah.
1: And, you know, that can be a double-edged sword, right?
3: It is a double-edged sword. And, you know, this is one of the most important things to know about human behavior. And I remember as a young person hearing that as you get older, you become more of who you already are. And I was like, you know what? That is so true. I thought about all the older people I knew. And that backs up this idea of neuroplasticity, which is whatever you think about, you're going to automatically think more of, for better or worse. So if you're thinking about discouraging thoughts and depressed thoughts, you're going to automatically, because that's the way our brain is wired. We have these neural pathways, and we just automatically think a certain way. So we should think a positive way, and then we will automatically think more positively.
1: This is awesome and fascinating.
3: We can change our neural pathways.
1: Wish we had more time to talk with our medical reporter, Lori Johnson. Thank you so much for being with us, Lori.
3: Thanks for having me.
1: Awesome. Well, still ahead, we take a look back at the late Dolly Parton's remarkable journey to fame. Don't go away.
8: Blessed are you, Lord, our God, King of the universe, who has chosen us from all of the nations and given us his Torah.
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1: As we mentioned earlier in the broadcast, country music legend and philanthropist Dolly Parton passed away Tuesday at the age of 80. She has written some 3,000 songs, but her favorite is called Coat of Many Colors. The song is also the beginning of her life story and a made-for-television movie. We dug into the CBN News Vault to uncover her 2016 one-on-one conversation with our Ephraim Graham. She discussed her movie Coat of Many Colors and her remarkable career.
2: Dolly Parton is the hardest working and the most honored female country music artist of all time, and the only with her own amusement park and roller coaster.
3: The fastest wooden roller coaster goes like 73 miles an hour, which is quite a bit for a wooden roller coaster, but it covers a lot of territory. But we've got a lot of wonderful things at Dollywood, and it's called Lightning Rod, and that's our new addition.
2: Now, do you ride Lightning Rod?
3: No, I don't ride any of them with this hair and with all my stuff. Not good.
2: Dolly's real life has been a bit of a remarkable rising roller coaster. She is the fourth of 12 children. Her parents, Robert Lee and Avi Lee, struggled to make ends meet in the poor hills of East Tennessee, not too far from where her theme park now stands.
4: Well, you do have a colorful way with words, Miss Dolly.
5: Well, thank you, Miss Moody. So do you.
2: The humble childhood story is now a movie, Coat of Many Colors.
6: Please tell us who your favorite famous person is and why you admire them.
5: Why, that's easy, Miss Moody. It's Miss Dolly Parton, rising star of the Grand Ole Opry. She was born on a cold winter's night in Locust Ridge, Tennessee. She was singing before she could talk.
2: Hard to believe that Dolly Parton, icon, country music singer, actress, came from such humble beginnings.
3: Well, that's one of the reasons I wanted to do the show, because people like me have to come from somewhere.
2: Dolly first told the story in a song.
7: She made my coat of many colors that I was so proud of.
2: That's still her very favorite today.
3: I've always been really proud of my family and my mom and my dad, and I really wanted to really pay them the respect that I think they deserve. So it was, I wanted it to be more about them than it really was about me.
2: Are they the example for you and your husband?
3: My husband always loved my dad and my mom, but I think my husband and my relationship really just was a godsend, because God knew I was going to need somebody like him if I was going to be doing all this crazy stuff. But he knew he was going to need somebody like me, you know, because Carl's very much a loner, and he doesn't really want to be with anybody but me.
2: Nosy entertainment reports have counted only about 20 public photographs of Carl Dean and Dolly together since they snuck across the state line back in 1966 and tied the knot in Georgia to keep the announcement out of the Tennessee papers.
3: He's always been for me. He's always been supportive, but he doesn't try to get into the business. He's always said, just leave me out of that. I'm not going to any of these shindigs. I'm not doing any of that.
2: Now, you started singing in your grandfather's church. He was a minister. Mm-hmm. How vivid are those memories today?
3: Oh, very vivid. I keep all that stuff very close to my heart. I mean, I grew up knowing Jesus loved me, and I knew that through God all things were possible. And, you know, I just grew up with those little things that we just heard all the time. My grandpa was a really good preacher. He used to scare me a little bit. He was that hellfire, brimstone kind of preacher. I wrote a song years ago called Daddy Was an Old-Time Preacher Man. It was about him, about my grandpa. Because one of the lines is, he preached hell so hot you could feel the heat. People say, well, I'm surprised that you really talk about, you know, your faith. I said, well, why not? That's who I am. That's what keeps me going.
2: That faith is what inspires Dolly to write hit songs. She's written more than 3,000.
7: If I should stay,
2: including this one,
3: Anytime I'll write something and it's just a line that I know didn't come from me, I just always say, give me a high five, Lord.
1: Oh, wow. I just love Dolly Parton. God rest her soul. What a wonderful national, truly a national treasure. May God bless her family. Well, stay with us for more CBN Newswatch right after this.

There's an epidemic of hearing loss in the world today. 1.1 billion young people worldwide are at risk from listening too loud and too long. And up to 1 in 4 U.S. adults show signs of noise-induced hearing loss. It's happening because the world is noisy, and blasting your headphones only makes it worse. So, listen up, people. When the world turns it up to 11, lower it to 6. You're never too young or too old to take care of your ears.

0: 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He was working then. He's working today. Lighthouse TV, sharing God's message every day. We're viewer supported. 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
1: Washington's words are powerful because they express an idea of a world that's different from the one everybody grew up in.
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4: The American missionary freed after 10 months captivity in Niger visited the White House recently. Kevin Rideout, missionary pilot with the group Serving in Mission, was kidnapped and held by the militant Islamic group ISIS. President Trump invited Rideout, his wife Krista, their children, and his parents to the Oval Office. The family expressed thanks to the president, U.S. government officials, the SIM organization, and everyone in the body of Christ who worked and prayed for his release. Look at that beautiful picture. God bless him. Amen. Well, that is going to do it for this edition of CBN News Watch. Remember, you can find more of our news programs on the CBN News channel anytime or online with cbnnews.com. Also, tell us what you think about the stories you've seen by emailing newswatch@cbn.com or talk to us on Facebook, Instagram, and X, which is formerly known as Twitter. We hope you all join us next time and have a terrific day. God bless you.

0: Well, good morning. I'm Jeff Coleman.
1: And I'm Deborah Pinkerton. Welcome to Morning Light. As you have probably been following, country music icon Dolly Parton passed away yesterday after a brief battle with cancer.
2: Sad news indeed, yeah.
1: It is. The Jolene singer had been facing health issues over the last year, forcing her to cancel a number of public appearances. Parton was 80 years old, and just this morning, listening to her songs that she recently recorded with Christian artists like For King and Country, yeah. Just beautiful.
0: Yeah, she used every minute of those 80 years. Well, over the years, Parton shared how her faith in God shaped her upbringing, her music, and certainly her personal worldview. She once said, "A belief in God is essential. You've got to believe in something bigger than yourself." Death, of course, is the focus of our headlines this morning. The results of a brand new academic study suggest people who have strong religious convictions, like Dolly Parton, about death actually live with less fear and anxiety. Our panel will discuss why it's so difficult, though, for many self-identified Christians to speak openly and honestly about aging and death itself.
1: A very difficult subject.
0: It is.
1: And coming up later in the show, over the next 2 days, we'll shine a light on sex trafficking right here in Pennsylvania. Sparrow Place provides safety and support for survivors through Christ-centered healing and education. Hear how you can help deliver hope to the most vulnerable, and a survivor will share her journey.
0: A very significant and often underreported topic. Glad we're doing it for 2 days. Yeah. Well, for centuries, Christians have been singing about what comes next after our 70 years on this earth. A modern hymn puts it this way: no guilt in life, no fear in death. An older generation sang, when we all get to heaven. But the message is the same. This life isn't the end, and Christians believe what comes next is better. But does that assurance actually change how we face, as Christians, aging and death?
1: Well, a new study of more than 3,000 Americans says it can. People with a stronger belief in an afterlife, regular prayer, church attendance, and a secure view of God reported less anxiety about death. But simply being religious simply wasn't enough. Doubt, spiritual conflict, or seeing God as distant or punitive could actually increase anxiety. The key appears to be settled assurance.
0: Yeah, what you believe about God, not just believing in God, actually matters. But if Christians are so certain about what comes next, why is death so difficult to talk about? If death is this final battle, and Christian teaching says that battle has already been won, why do other faiths seem to sometimes be more open about the end-of-life issues? Why are they more often willing with rituals and public ceremonies to confront this reality? I'm going to ask our panel how they confront one of life's most profoundly difficult questions. How should we talk about death? We're joined by Pastors Dave Beiser and Chad Hogan, a brand-new face, insurance agent, and former State Senator John H. Eichelberger, Jr. John, thanks for coming from all the way from Altoona today to be on the panel.
3: Glad to have you here. Thank you.
0: I'm going to give you the hardest question of all. Your favorite Dolly Parton song or movie, depending on what your preference
3: now,
0: is.
3: Yes, movie. I don't. How about, I liked her Christmas music a lot, and she did a lot of that. But Jolene might have been the standout song for me.
0: Yes, pretty powerful.
3: Yeah.
0: Haunting in some ways. Yes, Chad?
4: 9 to 5 is the first one that comes to mind as a kid. I just remember hearing it and singing along. And
0: what a way to make a living.
4: Exactly.
0: Yes.
4: Yeah.
0: All right, Dave.
5: That's a great movie, too.
0: Do you have one better than
5: Well, she just not long ago lost her husband, and she, I was saying earlier, she did a song about, "I wouldn't be here if you hadn't been there." And that whole thing of spousal support that she had from her husband, and I thought that was a really great song for
0: almost
5: her to do toward the end of her life.
0: Of marriage.
5: Right, exactly. Yeah.
0: So people like Dolly Parton, people who are public figures, we always want to know how they deal and confront issues like death. Whenever there's a health scare, you look at them, did it shake them? Did it change who they were?
5: Sure.
0: People who, most of us will never be asked kind of what we think about death because we don't want to talk about it.
5: Right.
0: And when people get to the end, we don't want to ask them about it. And so we have this all this language that hides the reality of death.
5: Right.
0: But then you read these hymns and songs where we have no fear in death, no fear, you know.
5: They're encouraging, you're right.
0: Right.
5: Yeah, they're meant to be encouraging.
0: What is it about death that makes it so difficult for us to talk
5: about? Chad, I don't know about you. I'm not going to assume. that this is probably one of the hardest topics that we deal with when talking with people. I can't tell you how many people who are in their 80s and 90s who don't want to talk about death. It's like, you know, it's knocking. It's knocking at the door. It knocked at my door, you know, at 64 years old.
2: Right.
5: Didn't expect that. Did it change me? Yeah, absolutely. I carpe diem every single day because of it.
2: Yeah, your heart attack.
5: Right. I had a 6% chance of survival.
2: Right.
5: So, you know, with 6%, that means the other number was really big, right?
2: Yeah.
5: And so I'm going to live every day to its fullest, and I'm really surprised at the number of people that we deal with, probably you do, and I know I do, that don't want to face that conversation, don't want to have that conversation until the very last second, and sometimes not even then, right? You know, they don't want to talk about death. I'm not dying. I'm never going to die. And I'm always amazed at that because as believers, it's a question we should be asking and we should be talking about. And culturally, I find in other places that conversation happens a whole lot more, primarily because death is much more present.
2: I think
5: life expectancy is lower in places, you know, in third world countries and such. And secondly, death is much more a part of everyday life. You know, people die at home. People, you know, we care for one another.
2: You see it happen.
5: Right. We institutionalize it and remove it. We do a lot of that. There's no doubt. And so because of that, I think it makes our job a little bit harder as pastors.
4: Yeah.
5: No doubt.
4: Yeah.
2: My trip, you know, to Afghanistan 2 weeks ago now, everybody I speak with, and typically every day I'm speaking with somebody now from there, somebody died. I mean, it's always, and they're usually young. And then it's a massive surprise and a burden. But they talk about it openly, and then they say they have 3 days to cry, and then they've got to stop it. That's it, because you're moving on almost to the next. What does the way that we talk about death say about what we actually believe? We say, in God we trust on our coins. We trust him. You know, we've said a prayer. We're in, right?
4: Yeah.
2: We're protected. Yeah. But we sometimes face death the same way of people that have no hope at all.
4: Right, right. I think there is definitely that element of living as if we're going to live forever. You know, that's how we build our lives. But to go with what you say, when we have our ministry in Africa, when the life expectancy is so short over there, they're more common to it. I mean, it's something that's more common. But I think at the same time, it's also I don't think we know how to verbalize it.
2: Yeah.
4: And I think that becomes a difficult subject. As a minister, you know, we face it all the time.
2: Right.
4: And one of the biggest concerns is I never want to get to that place where I'm so separate from it that I'm almost heartless because it's another day doing the same.
2: On the job.
4: Same,
2: nine
4: on the
2: to
4: job.
2: Five.
4: Yeah,
2: right.
4: Exactly.
2: Yeah,
4: nine to five. Right. But one area that I would point out is that for me personally, I know what I believe. I know what the scriptures teach. And I know what I believe about eternity.
2: Yeah.
4: There's still that mystery to this that we're talking about.
2: Sure.
4: 1 minute you're talking to somebody, the next minute they're gone. It's the most amazing ministry we're ever going to face.
2: John, you're a person who I know as a person who's very certain about what he believes. And as a state senator, everybody knew where you stood on all the issues. And there was really never any gray area. When people ask you about what you believe about death, you're selling insurance products, which build in this life expectancy for a person. So even though they're talking about money, they're still talking about this hard reality of, if I leave, will there be enough money for my loved one and all that? How do you, in regular life, in real life, in the marketplace, talk about these issues when people don't want to talk about death? How do you, as a Christian in the marketplace, talk about death?
3: Well, I think you give some real-world examples. My father died when I was 11, or five kids at home. Had a stroke and died 5 days later. So, you know, there wasn't any warning or planning that could be done by my mother or anyone else. So if you don't have some money or some resource that you can get some money to help survive and keep your family together and pay bills, that's a significant burden on people. And it has an impact for the rest of their lives.
2: Sure.
3: You know, my youngest sister was 5. I was 11. I was the oldest. But you know, it's tough, and that happens to families every day. We know lots of people that have been in circumstances like that. So you know, it's
2: how do you comfort people? How do you spend a lot of time, I know, in hospitals. I know you in Charlotte, and when somebody is in that spot, you're there. How do you what do you try to say to people to assure them? You're not a pastor, but you're a believer. What do you say to them? What do you want to remind them of?
3: Well, you need to make sure they have their faith. And most people, I think, have some. And you guys are, well, I wouldn't say, you know, you're the experts because you're pastors and you deal with it all the time. But I think most people have at least an element of faith. They
2: right.
3: have something.
2: Yeah.
3: And if you can work with that and then start the conversation that way and get them to talk about where they are, you can kind of finish it off and explain to them that they have to have that faith. They
2: Very
3: believe
2: true.
3: They'll be saved. And, yeah. and you know, I read a commentary recently about death, and it talked about physical death, spiritual death, and eternal death.
2: Mm.
3: And we need to understand that as human beings, our spirit still continues on. And where are we going to end up?
2: Yeah.
3: We've got to have that faith now so that we
2: make these
3: go
2: decisions
3: to
2: now.
3: Yeah,
2: as
3: we,
2: much as
3: yeah,
2: you're caring about their yeah. their insurance, their financial health,
3: sure.
2: this is other piece of it. Yeah.
3: Right.
2: So we're going into a period where I think we're still going to talk less about death, right?
5: Yeah.
2: Especially young people.
5: Right.
2: I mean, it's interesting.
5: I would agree.
2: In our suburban world, urban world, we almost don't see death. We see maybe a hearse occasionally,
5: right.
2: but we don't know when a neighbor dies sometimes until we read about it online on Facebook.
5: Yeah, right.
2: Now, Facebook,
5: right.
2: not even an
5: yeah, right.
2: obituary. How can we open the conversation up in a way that isn't weird, that it's not Halloweenish on
5: yeah,
2: one hand,
5: right. yeah.
2: but real?
5: Right. It should never be Halloweenish, that's for
2: yeah.
5: sure. You know, I'm sure you've done this. I've stood up in the front of the congregation and said, look, 100% of us are not getting out of this alive.
2: Mm-hmm. Yeah.
5: And we need to talk about this. This is a
2: yeah.
5: real issue, and
2: yeah.
5: we need to address it because none of us are getting out of this alive. I mean, outside of Jesus coming tomorrow, I mean,
2: yeah,
5: you know,
2: right.
5: we all have another day to live in some way, and I don't know how many days those are. So let's talk about the days we have and how we're best going to use those. And I think that's a positive spin on let's talk about the days we have. You know, I look at 65, I've got 20, 30 years. I'm thinking 30.
2: Yeah.
5: Yeah, that's 95,
2: so actually
5: right?
2: count the days.
5: I want to count those.
2: Yeah.
5: I don't want to count the days. I want my days to count.
2: Yeah.
5: Right?
2: Yeah.
5: There you go.
2: What
5: yeah.
2: do you do as you think about aging and the inevitability of what comes next?
4: Well, I mean, I think it's always just being reminded of our faith, as we were just talking, which is more important than what we're living through. And mm-hmm. I know it's cliche, and I say this often.
2: Yeah.
4: I say, I know this is cliche, but none of us has any idea how much time we have.
2: Yeah.
4: I say that
2: mm-hmm.
4: at every funeral I give.
2: Yeah.
4: Because it's true for even that person. No matter what it was, they had no idea when it was going to take place.
2: Yeah.
5: Right.
2: Last
5: yeah.
2: 30 seconds, John, to you. Just framing it up, how we should confront the reality of death without fear.
3: Keep a strong faith, understand what the Bible says, what the promises are that have been made to us, and they'll come true.
2: Yeah.
3: We understand that, know that. I heard a message here recently, a guy talked about living in the fourth quarter mm-hmm. of life.
5: Okay. Mm-hmm.
3: And he gave that message. Yeah. Somebody in that congregation actually died that afternoon.
2: Oh, wow.
3: And right. and we still talk about that. That was about a year or so ago. We still talk about that.
2: Yeah,
3: that
2: right.
3: message and how
2: yeah.
3: realistic it was that you never know,
5: right.
3: as you said.
2: Yeah. Yeah.
3: And we're living in the fourth quarter of life.
2: Yeah.
3: And,
5: right.
3: you know,
5: yeah.
3: and as you get older, you appreciate that a little
2: sure.
3: bit more. Yeah.
2: Reality of time, and whether you're Dolly Parton at 80 or us who are much, much younger. Our hope is well placed.
5: Yeah.
2: Thank you, gentlemen, very, very much. Well, coming up on Morning Light, investing in the safety and healing of sex trafficked women. That's the goal of Sparrow Place. Hear how you can help provide much needed support and encouragement to some of the most vulnerable people in America. You're watching Morning Light right here on Lighthouse TV.

0: 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Providing safety and support to women affected by trafficking through Christ-centered healing and education. That is the mission of Sparrow Place. Here to share more about this ministry is Executive Director Lisa Weigard. Thanks for being with us.
1: Thanks for having me back.
0: Remind us about Sparrow Place.
1: Yeah, so Sparrow Place, for those who had never heard of Sparrow Place, we are a faith-based, Christ-based organization down in Southern New York County that helps provide safety and support to women affected by trafficking. And we do that through many methods. We educate on the front side. I call it nipping the pipeline, reducing those who could be victims by going into speaking at schools, telling them the things to look out for, and what to do if they see it. And then we also host fundraisers and community events that educate the community on what to look for and how to stop it, even in their own families. And then our long-term goal is to open our home. We have an existing home off the Glen Rock exit. It has 5 beds, and our plan is to open that as bridge housing for women who are affected by trafficking. But in the meantime, we interact with survivors through the distribution of the NEST kits and then just being an advocate for them in whatever purpose that they would currently find themselves in.
0: So this is the NEST kit.
1: Yeah.
0: Share with us what's inside.
1: Yeah, so we build 3 to 4 NEST kits a month, and they are populated by generous donors that shop our Amazon wish list on our website, and they're filled with things like mind games such as Sudoku puzzles or crossword puzzles, coloring books, paint kits. This one is themed for gardening, so how to garden, a gardening book, some seeds, and some seed packs, and then as well as some just things to bring their brain when it's remembering traumatic events to kind of like fidget and distract, but also just to bring them an opportunity to be a child again. They kind of grew up too fast. So it's chock full of sensory things and safety things, like this birdie safety whistle, tallow balm that we make as well.
0: And then also things that are handmade.
1: Yeah, so we have a local artist who have made these pillows for us, tucked in with scripture verses and cards for local resources. And we have several women that either knit shawls or lap blankets for the boxes, all just another way to let the woman know that she's seen and valued, which is kind of what Sparrow Place is all about, based on the Sparrow scripture of how the Lord saw something that the world saw with such diminished value. He saw it with such great value, and he loves and he cares for and he provides for the sparrow. How much more does he do that for his children? So that's what we're all about.
0: Yeah, that's wonderful.
1: Yeah.
0: And these NEST kits, they'll be at your banquet. Share with us about the banquet.
1: Yeah, so we have a Wings of Hope banquet September 19th. It's our inaugural fundraising event, and it's going to feature York native singer-songwriter Mark Cable. He'll be there to kind of just relax and enjoy the evening. And then we have Dana Ward. He's with the Human Trafficking Division with the District Attorney's Office. He's going to give us Pennsylvania statistics that this truly does happen and what to do about it. And then we also are blessed to have a handful of survivors that are going to speak on the topic. And it's just going to be an opportunity for people to join with us and grab their corner of the mat and help bring each survivor to the feet of Jesus.
0: And it's something where these fundraisers really help support your mission.
1: Yeah. So the end goal, like I said, is to reopen as bridge housing. But in the meantime, it helps us build the NEST kits. It helps us go into schools and speak and advocate in a myriad of different ways.
0: Lisa, thank you so much for sharing this
1: with
0: us.
1: Thank you. Thanks for having me.
0: Still to come on Morning Light, we will speak with the chairman of the board of Sparrow Place. She will share her very personal journey with human trafficking. That's next.
2: Call Meme. 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This will look cute. I probably should wear it to, like, Halloween. I do think I can maybe, like, wear this to school, like, pajama day. And I can act like a panda. And it has pockets, too.
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0: As you just heard, sex trafficking is a form of modern-day slavery. It can occur in any community and affects people of all ages and backgrounds. Amber Ballou is a chairman of the board at Sparrow Place. She joins us to share her personal journey and how she got involved with Sparrow Place. Thanks for being with us.
4: Glad to be here.
0: So how did you get involved?
4: I started out as a volunteer a few years ago when I was looking for a way to teach my young teenagers at the time, about human trafficking, because it was something that had happened to me, and I wanted to be able for them to hear other stories. So we went to a Blind Eyes Opened workshop, which we're actually doing one this weekend, and I signed up to be a volunteer from there. I've been on the board a couple of years, and now I am a credentialed advocate that works with victims of human trafficking through their healing processes.
0: Share your personal journey. Why it was so important for you to tell your teen boys?
4: So I remember very well my last instance of being trafficked, which was in my 20s when family members had sold me to receive money, really out of acts of greed. But I went along through force, fraud, and coercion because I didn't think I was worthy of having any other skill but to do what they said. I had needed a place to live for me and my child at the time, and it was just very easy for them to exploit my vulnerabilities. And then looking back to heal from that, I learned that it was something that had happened to me since I was a toddler from same family members. So that's when I started to want to understand how to teach my children from a young age about discerning what grooming was and discerning safe adults and places, and most importantly, knowing that I couldn't shield them from everything I wish I could shield them from, how to talk about it when something happens that made them feel uncomfortable or was traumatic. One of the most important things is teaching our children not to carry that shame and to be able to talk about something when it's happened to them.
0: And so you said it started since you were a toddler.
4: It took me a while to look back and remember some of the things that had occurred and realize that there were connections to the family members as to why people were sexually abusing me, coming into my room at night, and why there was also violence that would often happen when I didn't do what I was told, as well as strangulation is a way of programming women into believing that the person that strangles them is also the person that saves them because they stop doing it. And then that can make you forget some of the sexual abuse. So repressed memories are very common for women to not even realize that what they had been through was trafficking.
0: Wow. How did you get out of this?
4: Healing is a process. I didn't experience an immediate rescue or delivery. It definitely took some time to happen before I even realized that healing was happening. But one of the main perpetrators that trafficked me ended up passing away, and it wasn't until then that I started gaining the confidence and the realization to get educated about these kinds of psychological abuses that happen to keep people in trafficking and to make them return. And then I wanted to start speaking out about it and to help shedding light on those situations for women who were still held captive.
0: How did your faith carry you through this?
4: I tried everything to heal. I tried everything to feel more confident and better. And it was only when I put my trust in Christ and a God that is beyond human control, rather than in mankind, that I started to realize I was capable of living a different lifestyle, of becoming more convinced that there is good in the world and that the things that we go through in this life are temporary. I believe there is much more for survivors in their eternal home that they are going to experience that is good. Those who are weaker or lesser now will become greater then. So that hope has helped.
0: Yes, certainly has carried you through. And what you are doing now, sharing your journey and helping others who may be in this very same situation. Amber, thank you so much for sharing this with us. To learn more about the Wings of Hope dinner that we spoke about or to volunteer and support Sparrow Place, visit sparrowplace.org. Stay with us. We're back right after the break.

0: Welcome back. Coming up tomorrow on Morning Light, we'll continue our coverage on sex trafficking in Pennsylvania. North Star Initiative will be here to share how this ministry is making a difference for survivors in Lancaster County. And that's a look at what's coming up tomorrow on Morning Light. Now, Jeff, your closing thoughts.
1: Yeah, this is a real issue we need to confront and shine a spotlight on. I'm glad we're doing it, Deborah. Well, Dolly Parton was the granddaughter of a Pentecostal preacher. Her family was Baptist. In the ecosystem of those early years, Jesus, the Bible, those old hymns were the air that she breathed in Tennessee. She called herself a Bapticostal. Over the years, she developed her public version of Christianity. She was never afraid to let others know that she believed in God. She trusted in Jesus for her salvation, trusted him for life's decisions, and always felt loved by God. Her music, of course, wasn't always church music, but in some ways it always pointed back to her bedrock, unconditional love. A simple set of values, not just American values, but values rooted in her Christian faith. Over the past few years, Dolly Parton seemed to be celebrated by almost every segment of America, people on all sides of this political divide we're experiencing. She didn't walk away from any of her convictions, but she seemed to find a way to love the person in front of her regardless of what they believed. She once told a reporter, "I do believe that through God all things are possible. I do believe that Jesus loves me." At the end of her life yesterday, at age 80, she believed the one truth, in the end, that really matters, not trusting in her own goodness, but resting in God's amazing grace. For Deborah and the entire Morning Light team, I'm Jeff Coleman. Thanks for spending this day with us. Be sure to listen to a Dolly Parton song and check on your neighbors. We'll see you again tomorrow morning.
2: On our next episode of Digging for Truth, Nate Loper will be joining us after his recent trip to Egypt. Nate will be highlighting common misconceptions about Egypt and the Bible, Egyptian sites from the era of the patriarchs, key discoveries intersecting with the scriptures. Nate will cover these subjects and more on our next episode of Digging for Truth.

There is no person that God cannot save. There is no promise that God will not keep. There is nothing that our God cannot do.

Over the next several weeks, we're going to walk with this man, David. Our new series is called David, A Man After God's Heart. We take our title from 1 Samuel 13:14, where the word says, "The Lord has sought a man after his own heart, and the Lord has commanded him to be prince over his people." The story of David is one of the most dramatic and adventurous stories in the Bible. And I've loved this story since I was a child. David is mentioned 600 times in Scripture, nearly 60 of those in the New Testament. Now, there are great men in the Old Testament, Abraham, the father of the faith, Moses, the lawgiver, Joseph, the dreamer. But in my estimation, David stands above them all because it is David who points us to the redemptive story of Jesus, who is the Son of David. He is known for his great sin, and he's also known for his great faith and the forgiveness that he received. His heart was tender and thoughtful and transparent. Bible teacher David Jeremiah calls him a tender warrior, and I like that. Tender in heart, warrior in soul. His name means beloved, and beloved he was. So let's pursue the heart of God together with David. Open your Bible and let's jump right into the scripture today, 1 Samuel chapter 16. The Lord said to Samuel, who was the great prophet and judge, the last prophet or the last judge of Israel, passionate prophet, "How long will you grieve over Saul since I have rejected him from being king over Israel? Fill your horn with oil and go. I will send you to Jesse, the Bethlehemite, for I have provided for myself a king among his sons." And Samuel said, "How can I go? If Saul hears it, he will kill me." And the Lord said, "Take a heifer with you and say, 'I've come to sacrifice to the Lord.' And invite Jesse to the sacrifice, and I will show you what you shall do. And you shall anoint for me him whom I declare to you." And Samuel did what the Lord commanded and came to Bethlehem. And the elders of the city came out to meet him trembling and said, "Do you come peaceably?" And he said, "Peaceably. I have come to sacrifice to the Lord. Consecrate yourselves and come with me to sacrifice." And he consecrated Jesse and his sons and invited them to the sacrifice. When they came, he looked at Eliab and thought, "Surely the Lord's anointed is before him." But the Lord said to Samuel, "Do not look on his appearance or on the height of his stature, because I have rejected him. For the Lord," key verse, "for the Lord sees not as man sees. Man looks on the outward appearance, but the Lord looks on the heart." Then Jesse called Abinadab and made him pass before Samuel. And he said, "Neither has the Lord chosen this one." And then Jesse made Shema pass by, and he said, "Neither has the Lord chosen this one." And then the others don't even get name recognition. Jesse made seven of his sons pass before Samuel, and Samuel said to Jesse, "The Lord has not chosen these, not this one, not this one, not this one, not this one, not this one, not this one, not this one." Then Samuel said to Jesse, "Are all your sons here?" And he said, "There remains yet the youngest. But behold, he is keeping the sheep." And Samuel said to Jesse, "Send and get him, for we will not sit down till he comes here." And he sent and he brought him in. Now he was ruddy, which means healthy, bright, maybe even red-headed, and had beautiful eyes and was handsome. He was a Hebrew hunk. And the Lord said, "Arise, anoint him, for this is he." And then Samuel took the horn of oil and anointed him in the midst of his brothers. And the Spirit of the Lord rushed upon David from that day forward. And Samuel rose up and went to Ramah. What a powerful story. This is David's selection, which is the first chapter in our message today. David's selection. The process of David's selection was not really an election. It was an appointment.
It was not a political process. It was a spiritual process. He was chosen by God. When we meet David, he is a teenage boy, probably around the age 16, who's living in obscurity. And not only in obscurity, but outcast among the sheep. He was musical. He played instruments and he worshiped God. That's what he did. And he developed a heart for the Lord. Saul was the king, the man who might have been. He was the king, the first king of Israel. He was the people's choice. They demanded a king. So Samuel, in deference to the people and in obedience to God ultimately, who allowed Israel to have a king, they wanted to be like all the other nations and have a king. And so Saul, who looked the part, he was casting central. He was tall, honest, handsome initially, humble. He stood out among everyone else, head and shoulders. And it started well for Saul, but ultimately Saul disobeyed God on multiple occasions to the degree that he was actually visiting with witches to get direction to lead the kingdom of God. And so Saul is set aside. He forfeits his right to rule because he had serious flaws, character flaws, fatal flaws that ultimately ended his life. And that's when we meet the man Samuel in this story. The prophet Samuel. He shows up in Bethlehem unannounced. He was a powerful and passionate man. In fact, it was Samuel who cut Agag, the king of the Amalekites, into pieces. So this man was a fearsome man. He was a prophet, but he also functioned as the last judge of Israel, which means he was a civil magistrate. He was a judge. And so when he came to town, he meant business. So no wonder when Samuel shows up unannounced in Bethlehem, the people are afraid. And they say, have you come in peace or have you come to arrest someone? Have you come to take someone down? And he said, I've come in peace. I've come to make a sacrifice. And so he speaks to Jesse. And he meets the sons of Jesse. He said, show me your sons. Because God had spoken to Samuel's heart to say that the king, the new king, would be one of the sons of Jesse from Bethlehem. And so they lined them up from the oldest to the youngest. The oldest son was Eliab, or Eliab. And he also, being first in the class, being the eldest son, he looked the part. He had the right resume. He had everything going for him. He was tall and handsome, but he was not the king. And then came the second son, and the third, and the fourth, and so on. And that's when God said to Samuel, don't look on the appearance, the stature, the style, or the countenance, but look to the character, look for the heart. I've rejected these. God does not see as a man sees, verse 7, but as man looks on the outward appearance, the Lord looks on the heart. And so that's when Jesse is told to find his last son, his least son. Now, don't look over the fact that David is described as the youngest. And being the youngest, he was, in effect, the least. He wasn't even considered in the lineup. There are some Bible scholars who believe that David was not the son of Jesse's first wife, but maybe the son, an adulterous son of someone else. David later would say, I was conceived in iniquity. We don't know about that for sure. But certainly David was not even considered among these sons of Jesse. He was a teenage boy out keeping the sheep.
He was an outcast. But he wasn't just keeping sheep. All this time, this young lad was learning what it means to be a follower and a worshiper of God. Though he was least favored and was in the field, he was destined for the throne of Israel.

0: Every day we're bombarded with conflicting information, and it's getting more and more difficult to know what's exactly actually true. 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So where do you find truth? Truth that you can depend on. My recommendation, truth is in God's unchanging word. 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
0: 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And we won't stop telling everyone about the good news of Jesus Christ till the whole world hears. Now, in the Bible, the heart represents the inner person. It's the you of you. We use the word heart, of course, in a way that is symbolic. We say a person needs heart, and that means they need courage, or they need more availability. You got to have heart is an old song that came out of a musical a long time ago. But if a person has heart, if a person has the heart of a lion, they're courageous and devoted and committed. And so God looks beyond the human heart with veins and ventricles and looks to the soul, the heart of the person. And that's why when we take a look at people around us and take a look at ourselves, we need to look beyond what is on the outside and see what's on the inside by God's grace. What kind of person does God use? In 1 Corinthians 1, 26 to 29, it says, "For consider your calling, brothers. Not many of you are wise or were wise according to worldly standards. Not many of you were powerful, and not many were of noble birth. But God chose what is foolish in the world to shame the wise. God chose what is weak in the world to shame the strong. God chose what is low and despised in the world, even things that are not, to bring to nothing things that are, so that no human being might boast in the presence of God." See David. Not many mighty, not many noble. Just a shepherd boy who became the great king. But we often find ourselves, don't we, judging people on the outside, measuring people by their face or by their place or by their status or by their styles. We're not to do this. God teaches us to look to people for their heart of faith. When God sees people, He sees their potential. When God looks at you, He sees the promise that is in you. God sees you for what you can become, not necessarily what you are. He sees our weaknesses and flaws. David had them. David was a saint, but he also was a sinner. But from cover to cover in all of the Bible is filled with people who were the most unlikely and the most unsung heroes, the most unnoticed. David was called out of a sheep pasture because God had prepared him. He didn't really have a resume with men, but he was ready before God. The bottom line is, when you put Jesus first in your life, when you live in obedience to Him, when you worship Him and walk with Him, when you trust Him with all your heart, as we're told in Proverbs chapter 3, verses 5 and 6, when you humble yourself and honor God with your life, you will not be forgotten. And when it comes time for you to step up to your calling in life, whatever that calling may be, God will find you. God knows where you are. And God looks upon your heart. And even though you may feel left out, even if you feel like you're always the one who is less than, like David, an outsider in his own family, if you feel like someone who's inferior or secure, do what David did. Get your heart before God. Get close to God. Look to the heavens. How many times did David look to the heavens and see the grandeur and the glory and the greatness of God? No wonder he could write such great songs of faith, as we just heard in Psalm 46. The God of hosts, the God of wonders. David had a heart hot after God, and so can you. You don't have to be the odd man out. When you're walking with God and worshiping God, He will find you and put you in your place of service. We're not all dedicated to be kings, of course, but we all have a plan, and God has a purpose for each one of our lives. And if we are prepared spiritually, when our moment comes, we'll be ready. If you're wondering, what is God's plan for me? What is God's purpose? Many people struggle with this, some their entire lives. If you will get your heart right with God, as David did, if you will be a person of faith, no matter your social status or standing, if you would be this kind of person, a person after God's own heart, then when the calling comes, you know, it often comes quickly. It was just an ordinary day for David, singing and shepherding sheep. It was a day like many days that went before, until someone came out there and said, "David, Samuel the prophet is calling for you." And his whole life was changed just like that. For some of you, the breakthrough that you've been waiting on and praying for, it will come just like this, very quickly and suddenly. So make sure that you are ready. Even if you're the last one chosen, or you feel rejected, if you feel like you're not enough, get your heart leaning into God every day and watch what God does in your life. I love the scripture in Chronicles. 2 Chronicles 16:9 says, "For the eyes of the Lord run to and fro throughout the whole earth to give strong support to those whose heart is blameless towards Him." So God is looking. God is looking, and He will find you when your heart is blameless towards Him. So that's David's selection. But think for just a few moments in closing about David's connection. David's connection, and that, of course, is his connection with God, his deep spiritual devotion to the Lord that I've been talking about. In the inner person, in the inner life, this man is heartfelt for the Lord. Now, God made you to have a heart for Him. And I was talking about the heart earlier. It has to do with the inner you. The Hebrews thought of the heart not as a place of emotion, like we often think of heart as being emotion. We have a romantic heart. That's emotion. But the Hebrews thought of the heart as being the place of discernment, a place of decision, a place of dedication and desire. So when you look into your heart, you see those elements: desire, devotion, and dedication. We see it in David. As I was reading through some of the Psalms this week in anticipation of this message, I came across Psalm 63. because I believe this expresses the connection that David has with God. And it's the way that we have a heart after God. Verse 1 says, "Oh God, you are my God," and earnestly, some translations give this early in life or early in the day, but mostly earnestly I seek you. My soul thirsts for you. My flesh faints for you, as in a dry and weary land where there is no water. And so I have looked upon you in the sanctuary, beholding the power, your power and glory. Because your steadfast love is better than life, my lips will praise you. So will I bless you as long as I live. And in your name I will lift up my hands. And my soul will be satisfied as with fat and rich food. And my mouth will praise you with joyful lips when I remember you upon my bed and meditate on you in the watches of the night. For you have been my help, and in the shadow of your wings I will sing for joy. My soul clings to you. Your right hand upholds me. That, my friends, is a heart after God. Earnestly pray. Passionately praying. Our ultimate goal is to learn how to love like David loved the Lord. To worship Him with a passionate heart. To live for His greatness and glory and to fulfill His purpose. To be reminded that God takes ordinary people like you and me and does extraordinary things. God gave David a living and lasting legacy of faith that has been passed down from generation to generation to us, pointing us to the Son of David. Now, I want to ask you a question. After David was anointed king, that momentous moment, what did David do? I think it would have been most of us. We would have gone to the store and start sizing ourselves up for a crown and a scepter. But Chuck Swindoll, who wrote a great book about David, said this. Here's our first good look at David. He walks into the house still smelling like sheep, and all of a sudden an old man hobbles over and pours oil on his head. It drips down his hair and drops onto his neck. Josephus, the historian, writes, "Samuel the aged whispered in his ear the meaning of the symbol, 'You will be the next king.'"

with oil. He didn't bronze that horn and hang it up on his tent. He didn't expect special treatment from others. No, he simply went back to the sheep. David, the appointed and anointed king of Israel, went back to the sheep and waited on God and God's timing. And it would be a long time before he actually ascended to the throne, and that he would rule as the great king of Israel. There would be many battles to be fought, including a battle with a giant that we'll talk about next week. But I believe what we see in David is his humble heart. That's the heart we need. Even later, David would say, "Who am I? Who am I that I would be the king of Israel, the least of the least?" And it was because he had that spirit and that humility that God raised him up. 1 Kings 15:5 says this, "Because David did what was right in the eyes of the Lord and did not turn aside from anything that he was commanded him all the days of his life." Oh, except in the matter of Uriah the Hittite. That one big blemish that remained with him. And yet, even in this, God did not focus on his failure, but on his faithfulness. That he did right in the eyes of the Lord and what God had commanded him all the days of his life. David was a flawed leader, but God focused not on his failure, but on his faith. You see, his sin with Bathsheba and against Uriah the Hittite, the husband of Bathsheba, his sin was the exception to his life, not the rule. He lived a life of faithful obedience, and when he broke ranks with God and God's word, he was repentant, and therefore he was restored. You know, sometimes we see a person like David, and he's so powerful, and he's so charismatic, and he's so big in our eyes, we can't relate to him. But David was a flawed human being like the rest of us. And yet God used him. Oh, there were consequences to his failure and to his sin that he carried the rest of his days after. But when it's all said and done, this man lived his entire life as a man after God's own heart. And when he is described in the book of Acts chapter 13, it says that David served God's purpose to his own generation, and then he fell asleep. What an epitaph for the great tender warrior David. And may we, like David, pursue the heart of God that he may use us for his glory.

Hello, friend. I'm Ron Jones with Something Good Television, where we believe every detail in our lives of love for God is worked into something good. SGTV is a weekly Bible teaching program that will strengthen your faith and encourage your heart. I promise you will find something good to carry with you throughout the week. So please join me for Something Good Television right here on Positively Different Lighthouse TV.